0: And those last few songs took us back about 50 years. Started us off with Joni Mitchell, a song called Twisted. Then it was Crosby, Stills, Nash & Young, something a lot of people have wished lately, Almost Cut My Hair. Canned Heat brought us Rollin' and Tumblin'. And we finished off with Jethro Tull, Ian Anderson on the flute, Bourré.
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0: The following is an encore presentation of Folk Migrations, originally broadcast on May 23rd, 2020. Coming up in this hour, we're going to hear a performance from the Schroeder Music Festival of 1985. John Berquist. I was reminded of John when Christine Dean posted something on Facebook about a week or so ago about the Moose Wallow Ramblers. And although a couple of the performers in that group were from the Friedenberg area, there was also John Berquist from the Iron Range, who lived in Eveleth, Minnesota. John was a folklorist, a historian. He played a lot of Scandinavian songs and Slovakian songs and songs about northern Minnesota, the lumber industry, and mining. He also wrote the song I Like It in Duluth, which has been recorded by several groups from the area and still gets airplay here. But before we get to the Schroeder Music Festival, let's hear from John's album Fire in the Jackpine.
5: Like a fire in the jackpine.

0: That's John Berquist with the title song from his 1981 album, Fire in the Jackpine. Let's move on now to John's performance from the 1985 Schroeder Music Festival, June 22nd, 1985.
1: Ladies and gentlemen, the Iron Man from the Range, Mr. John Berquist.
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3: 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The hip's flying, see?
2: Whoa, all right.
1: Upon the northern river where the limpid waters flow, we tell our wild adventures and once more a lumbering go. We'll tell our wild adventures and once more a lumbering go. Tell our wild adventures and once more a lumbering go. And the music of our axes, it will make the woods resound. And often...

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We talk about our pleasures and our pastime and our pace, but we think of us as lumbermen, a dashing in our sleigh. We have no better pastime than the local buckos do, but we tell our wild adventures, and once more a lumbering go. And when we're getting older and our pockets getting worn, we'll each one take the family and settle on a farm. Enough

I thought I'd start off with a few of these lumbering tunes from the upper Midwest here. That's when it was sung all around the Lake Superior District. This is one that's not quite so old as that.

Like that there. A lot of these old lumberjack tunes come from around this part of the country. Had an awful lot of verses to them. And I guess it was because there was nothing much else to do in the lumber camps back when these songs were being sung. That the longer the song, the better. Because then everyone could get involved in the story. And besides, there wasn't much else to do. You know, you're out there in the woods in the middle of the winter. You walked in late October or November, and the snows came, and there you were stuck until spring. And you'd have Sunday off. Get to sleep until about 6 o'clock. Sleep real late. And go over and have a big breakfast of coffee and donuts. And then go back to the bunkhouse and wash out your socks and your extra pair of long johns and hang them all around that old big old wood stove, that barrel stove in the middle of the bunkhouse. And then sit up there along the deacon seat along the bunks and scratch where the cooties are biting you. And smell those socks and underwear drying all day long. And that was your day off. And occasionally there would be a storyteller, or somebody would play the fiddle, or a squeeze box, or harmonica, or just plain sing. And so there evolved this lumberjack song tradition. And most of them have been forgotten, but I want to share one that is not quite as old as some of them. But this one comes from over by Bemidji Way. It was made up in right around 1920 by a fellow by the name of Springstad. Well, I've been around the world a bit and seen beasts great and small. The one I mean to tell about, for Darren beats them all. He leaves the woods with bristles raised.

he's a porky, he's a moose cat, too busy to set down. But when his silver's registered and his drinks are coming few, why, he's as tame as any jack that's met his Waterloo. What is that? Hey, Andy. You put too much chili in the sound system. Oh, you turn it all off. All right. When he's in camp, he's very wise. He'll tell you of his plans. He's figured out a way to beat that long, white apron man. He means to give up drinking booze and climb right up in fame. And in a year or two, he'll own a handsome little claim. But he's a wild, rip-snortin' devil every time he comes to town. He's a porky, he's a moose cat, too busy to set down. And when his silver's registered and his drinks are coming few, why, he's as tame as any jack that's met his Waterloo. Well, he goes down to the city with his time check in his hand. He's as busy as a bedbug, for an instant couldn't stand, till he gets his pile of silver, which soon vanishes from sight. For he intends to log a bit, and he will do it right. And he's a wild, rip-snortin' devil every time he comes to town. He's a porky, he's a moose cat, too busy to set down. And when his silver's registered and his drinks are coming few, why, he's as tame as any jack that gets his Waterloo. Yes, he's as tame as any jack that's met his Waterloo. I brought along two squeeze boxes and this guitar. I want to get out the other one and see if it works. I want to start off with a little Norwegian polka.

Oh, lutefisk, oh, lutefisk, how fragrant your aroma. 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You look so bad, you smell like glue. You taste just like my overshoe. But lutefisk, come Saturday, I think I'll eat you anyway. All these Scandinavian dialect songs are part of an evolution of music that includes a major portion of it, includes some activities that happened up here along the North Shore. The fellow by the name of Ole Skratholt used to come up with the ski trains up to Lutzen and later owned a piece of property up here in this part of the state. And he was a part of that Scandinavian vaudeville tradition. He was a comedian, and they did a little theatrical performance, and then they had a dance afterwards. And this guy would walk out

is part of the Scandinavian dialect music. And along with this is Scandinavian dialect humor, part of our Minnesota heritage. You heard Cahill with a few of those one-liners. There's one about the Norwegian who shot his bow into the air and missed. It's always been one of my favorites. And there are all these Ole and Lena jokes, too, that if you put them all together, they would give you a treatise on interpersonal communications about an intimate love affair and how two people can get along through the years. Because those stories began before they actually meet and then go on into their old age. And in all of these stories, there are differences in the dialects depending on who is telling the joke. Just like there are differences in Scandinavian accents. There's a rainbow of them. Everything from the announcer on the Swedish Broadcasting Corporation, North American Service, presents the Uppsala Symphony Orchestra, to the professor at the University at Madison, who's studying settlement patterns in the Upper Midwest, to a researcher at Esso Oil, who has relatives here in Minnesota, and came for a little visit this summer from his job there working in Houston. To the farmer from North Dakota, so busy. Oh, he's so busy, you can't take a vacation. Yeah, yeah. To the dialect jokes you hear from Cahill. Oh, yeah, you bet. Oh, yeah, yeah, yeah. To what I think is the ultimate Scandinavian dialect. And if you watch television and you ever see The Muppet Show, the Swedish chef on The Muppet Show is the ultimate Scandinavian dialect. There, chicken. And he chases this goddamn chicken around all the time. Now, I don't get to see The Muppet Show too often, but the last time I did, I understood every word that Swedish chef was saying, so I realized perhaps I'm a bit too steeped in this Scandinavian dialect tradition. But I did want to share a couple of stories with you that come from this background, and I wanted to share one of my favorite Ole and Lena jokes. Ole and Lena were married in Minneapolis, and they decided to take their honeymoon in Duluth. And so they got in Ole's old jalopy and they headed north towards Duluth. And this was in the days before there was a freeway. And when you came to the top of the hill there by Spirit Mountain, and all of a sudden there was that panorama of the lake, well, you used to be able to pull your car over to the side of the road and stop and right there and look over the view. And that's what happened. They came up past Nopeming and up to the rise, and boom, there was Lake Superior, and it was just at dusk. There was a full moon rising to the east over the lake, and the lights were coming on and all a twinkle and a glow in Duluth and Superior, and the sky was a clear blue kind of glowing over the lake. And Ole pulled the jalopy over to the side of the road, and the two of them sat there in absolute utter awe. What a romantic setting, right on their honeymoon. And they looked at the view, and Ole looked over at Lena, and Lena looked at Ole, and she kind of giggled. And she cuddled up a little closer to him, and Ole reached out and put his hand on Lena's knee, and he smiled, and Ole, Lena, she giggled, and he snuggled a little closer, and Ole moved his hand up Lena's leg and squeezed her thigh a few times, and Lena, she giggled again, and she said, "Ole, you could go a little further." So he started up the car and they drove to Two Harbors. So of all of these dialect songs, a lot of them evolved from songs that were in the Scandinavian tradition, but then were other kinds of songs, popular American songs, were translated into these dialects that these people were speaking, dialects that are sometimes found only in these rare communities here in Minnesota and Wisconsin, North Dakota. And some of those tunes were tunes that were written here in Minnesota about what life was like here. And I want to share one of those with you. This is in a sort of a dialect of backcountry Swedish, almost a northern Trønder Norwegian. And it comes from over by Roseau, the other end of northern Minnesota. And it was written by a man named Axel Mattsson. And he wrote it to sing in the fall when he and all the rest of the menfolk from the town of Badger, which is a suburb of Roseau, went to North Dakota for the harvest and the threshing in the fall. And it was in the days when they used teams and wagons. I learned this song from Carl Carlson, who went on the last trip that they made out of Badger
He remembers this song,

to this day, because Mattson sang it over and over and over and over again, all the way to North Dakota and all the way back. And it's just a simple little song, and he was making fun of these guys who were riding in the back of his wagon, and all the other teams and wagons were hitched up behind. And they were playing cards and drinking all the way over and all the way back. And Mattson would sing a song that he made up, and it translates as, "Come all my boys, come all together, we're on our way to North Dakota for the harvest and the threshing, to earn a little money for the winter. To North Dakota, that's where I've been, but my money didn't do so well. We drank cider and ginger ale, and now all I have left for my reward is a headache, a hangover." Which is kind of what was going on in the back of the wagon. And he would sing this thing over and over again, and Carlson remembered it and cornered me in Rosso and said, "I got a song I want to teach you." And he sang it to me over and over and over again until I remember it. I want to share it with you today. Just a little short one. And it goes like this. Comine poiker, comole huppe, se reservit il Nord Dakota, o harvesten, o treskingen, o tjene penger at vinteren. 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And he would sing it over and over and over again. And that's all there is to it. It's just a little song that comes from our Minnesota tradition. I want to follow that one up with another one, though, that shows you the other side to this Scandinavian music in Minnesota. Another one of those dialect tunes. Some people say that they're best forgotten. Sometimes I agree. Sometimes not. This is a love song. It's best sung with a couple of people, but I'll give you a version of it anyway. These guys that made these tunes up didn't bother to write new melodies. They just kind of stole melodies from other places. And that's the case with this one. This is called Smorgasbord and comes from the music of Slim Jim, who is from over by the Little Falls area.

got herself a man. He said he was a pickle herring fisherman at this Morgasport. She wouldn't dance with no one else after daddy told her that his name was Nels at this Morgasport. They danced and danced until the hours of the morning, danced until they nearly went right through the flooring, never stopped till the manager said he was bored. Hilda got herself a herring fish.

0: 103.3. This is a Folk Migrations program, and we've been listening to John Berquist, recorded at the 1985 Schroeder Music Festival up on the North Shore. Berquist was quite a historian and quite a humorist as well. June 22nd, 1985. Kind of a rainy weekend up there, but not too bad. It was kind of a fun weekend to go. And kind of a forgotten music festival, unfortunately. There were some pretty good performers there. Berquist mastered a lot of different instruments, including button accordion, and was actually an influence on a lot of people. He wrote a bunch of songs and kind of carried on some of the Scandinavian humor traditions. More of John Berquist from the Schroeder Music Festival, 1985.
1: They're Finns, and that's all there is to it. But I'll lump them in there for the time being tonight. They came and settled in this part of the country, all around Lake Superior, the south side and the north side, and big settlement in Thunder Bay and Finland, of course, not too far from here, that thriving metropolis that's a mirror image of Helsinki. They got a wonderful statue of St. Urho up there. I want to play two Finnish tunes on this button accordion. The first is a polka that comes from the playing of probably one of the best of the polka band leaders, Finnish band leaders in this part of the country, Viola Turpanen, and it goes like this.

Now, this instrument here, of course, is a Yugoslavian instrument. It's part of the Slovenian polka tradition, and I want to play one more tune on it and begin to talk a little bit about the Iron Range, my home country. This little instrument here is played. There are probably some 300 players over there on the range. No one's ever counted them because they've never all been in the same place at the same time. But there are a number of polkas and waltzes that are played on it, and I'll give you a little idea of what a good Slovenian polka, or rather a good Slovenian waltz, sounds like.

All right. These big squeeze boxes have kept us all happy on the range through our hard times from every now and again. What are you doing, taking this sound system down right here in front of me? I don't need a monitor. Yeah. Who's going to listen to me? Except me. I don't need to hear what I'm doing. You do, that's all. I come from over on the Iron Range here. This is one that goes back quite a ways. This is one that used to be sung in all the city parks when the city band would get together and play on a Thursday night. And then they'd have a sing-along, and the high school music teacher would get up, and she would pass out song sheets, or he would, most likely it was a she, and they would sing all these wonderful old songs. And in Eveleth, they always wound up with this one.

There's another kind of Iron Range song that I want to sing for you, too. This is one that comes from a poem that was written by Leonard Koponen, who lives across the lake in Michigan. He worked in the iron ore underground mines over there on the Gogebic Range. And he's a poet. And he wrote a poem about the closing of the mine where he worked. About how the great pulleys, the shiv wheels on the head frame over the shaft of that mine stopped turning. Those shiv wheels stopped when the mine closed. And I took his poem and I set it to music, and I'd like to sing it for you.

We've been listening to John Berquist, his performance from the 1985 Schroeder Music Festival, held up at Lamb's Campground on the North Shore. Unfortunately, John is no longer with us. He passed away just 4 years ago this month. During that set, we heard John mention a couple of Scandinavian performers that he had learned their songs, including Viola Turpinen and Olli Skrathult. And we'll be hearing some of songs from them in just a few minutes. But first of all, let's hear John's big hit. He referred to it that way because other people like to record it. This is one of my favorites. I really like the toy piano on this one. I Like It in Duluth by the Elliott Brothers.

0: We've just heard from the Elliott Brothers, I Like It in Duluth. Then it was Viola Turpinen, a song known in Finnish as Eva's Polka. On this record, it was called Ellen's Polka. Hjalmar Petersen, under his pseudonym of Olli Skrathult, and Nikolina. And then finally, we ended up with Vili Sirjala, Viola Turpinen's husband, who grew up in Cloquet. And that was a song about the sauna.
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5: 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And it's Memorial Day weekend, a time when we remember those who have passed due to military conflicts. Let's kick it off with one from the Civil War. This was actually a poem put to music. This one was recorded in 1915 by John McCormick, The Vacant Chair.

That was Vince Gill, When a Soldier Dies, here on 103.3 The North. Before that, it was Be Careful, Girls, by Lulu Bell and Scotty, and we started off with John McCormick, The Vacant Chair. Up next, we have two songs called The Dying Soldier, first by the Carter Family, then by Ferris and Jason Romero.

It's the North 103.3, and we just heard from Merle Haggard, A Soldier's Last Letter, and then a couple of songs called The Dying Soldier. Let's go back to 1915 again. This was one of the first anti-war songs about World War I. By the Peerless Quartet, I Didn't Raise My Boy to Be a Soldier.

You're listening to the Folk Migrations Program on the North, 103.3. We just heard from Tim Hardin from about 1970, A Simple Song of Freedom. And before that, it was Simon and Garfunkel, Last Night I Had the Strangest Dream. And I Didn't Raise My Boy to Be a Soldier by the Peerless Quartet. Here's one about the Vietnam War by Pete Seeger.

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1: Hi, I'm Bob Dylan. Remember those fabulous 60s? The marches, the beans, the draft card burnings, and best of all, the music. Well, now Apple House has collected the finest of those songs on one album called Golden Protest, performed by the original artists who made them famous. You'll thrill to Society's Child by Janicene, Pleasant Valley Sunday by the Monkees, What Have They Done to the Rain by the Searchers, In the Ghetto by Elvis Presley, Silent Night 7 O'Clock News by Simon and Garfunkel, and who can ever forget this all-time classic? Yes, it's Barry McGuire's immortal Eve of Destruction. 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
3: No, that wasn't really Bob Dylan. That was Christopher Guest with the National Lampoon Radio Hour piece called Golden Protest. We did hear from Eve of Destruction by Barry McGuire and Masters of War by Bob Dylan. And, of course, Pete Seeger started us off with Bring 'Em Home. A lot of people don't realize this next one was actually a song about a soldier going off to war. It's done here by the Grascals. It's The Last Train to Clarksville.

You've been listening to the Folk Migrations program here on the North, 103.3. My name is Wink. I'm your volunteer host here every fourth Saturday and sometimes other occasions. We just heard from Vaughn Monroe, Old Soldiers Never Die. Before that, it was Donovan with The Universal Soldier. And then the Graskolls performed a Monkees hit, The Last Train to Clarksville, by Tommy Boyce and Bobby Hart. That's going to wrap up this evening's Memorial Day program. I have just a couple more songs to play for you, and we'll start out with Leonard Cohen reciting In Flanders Fields.

In Flanders fields, the poppies blow. Between the crosses, row on row that mark our place. And in the sky, the larks, still bravely singing, fly. Scarce heard amid the guns below. We are the dead. Short days ago we lived, felt dawn, saw sunset glow, loved and were loved. And now we lie in Flanders fields. Take up our quarrel with the foe. To you from failing hands we throw the torch. Be yours to hold it high. If ye break faith with us who die, we shall not sleep, though poppies grow in Flanders fields.

Swooping in with new music for 2026, that's Denver-based outfit Gold Leader, but more on that in a bit. Welcome, friends, to Tonic the Funky Groove Show, your weekly source for instrumental funk, groove, soul, disco, jazz, hip-hop, and more from the 1960s to the 2020s and from all over the globe. This is Michael B., back at it and happy to do so with today's mix of funky tunes, broadcast from KGOU in Norman, Oklahoma, and now streaming worldwide each week on more than a dozen stations across the U.S. and Canada. Thanks so much for tuning in to join me. Starting off today's musical journey was Colorado sextet Gold Leader, who dropped their premier LP, a self-titled one, in spring 2026 on the Color Red Records label. The tune was Heist Escape, and we continue now with more new music from 2026. Karma Chief Records, a subsidiary of Loveland, Ohio-based Coal Mine Records, dropped new vinyl just in time for the 2026 iteration of Record Store Day, a semi-annual event celebrating the culture of independently owned record stores around the world. And while I was in New Orleans and shopping at Euclid Records during the event, I was pleased to find the new album by Ghost Funk Orchestra in the mail, recorded live in Europe and released just in time for Record Store Day. And to take us from here, it's the introductory track from the album, simply called Intro, and serving as our own intro to today's first set. It's gonna take about a minute to bring things to a boil, but once they do, grab on and hold tight. It's Ghost Funk Orchestra from their 2026 album, Live in Europe.

0: tapping into those retro sounds with a cover by the Bee Gees and giving love to John Travolta, that's funky guitar man Cornell Dupree with Stayin' Alive from his 1977 album Cornell Dupree's Saturday Night Fever on the Versatile label. Before that was organ monster Jimmy Smith with Funky Broadway, taking on that tune made famous by Dyke and the Blazers and pulled from the original 1967 vinyl record Respect on Verve. And that final set for this hour began with the instrumental B-side to the 2023 single Odyssey, recorded by Beck and Phoenix on the Phonograph label. Though the background music continues, it's all news for the foreground. This hour of Tonic the Funky Groove Show is at an impasse, but more continues in part two. This is Michael B., host and producer of this original weekly program from KGOU in Norman, Oklahoma. 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And thanks in advance for checking that out. Speaking of which, thanks also for tuning in for today's show. It sure was fun to put together, and I hope you enjoyed what you heard. 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

Funky Music is the Game. Tonic the Funky Groove Show is the name. Michael B. is my name, and I welcome you back for another round of instrumental funk, groove, soul, disco, jazz, hip-hop, and more from the 1960s to the 2020s and from all around the planet. This weekly funk music adventure comes to you from KGOU in Norman, Oklahoma. Thanks, friends, for tuning in for this groovy trip. To get this hour started, we just heard from Toronto-based bassist, composer, and bandleader Alex Lacusta, whose self-published album Island Ghosts dropped in mid-April 2026. Composed for a six-piece ensemble, it blends modern jazz, post-rock, fusion, and cinematic elements for a record Mr. Lacusta describes as an abstract love story without words. And though many of the songs are pretty laid back or atmospheric, the tune Untitled No. 3 seemed to fit the bill for today's program. And taking it from here, we're upping the ante as New York City subway band Lucky Chops gives us a blaster of a mashup by Lip Sync and the Godfather of Soul. Hold on for this one, folks.

popping in from 1974 with a soulful flair. That's St. Petersburg, Florida soul funk outfit, the Outlaw Gang, with Weed Hopper Instrumental, the B-side to their Lonely Only 45, Funky Fast Bump, released on Rudy Records. Speaking of soulful, before that was a funky take on the Queen of Soul, Aretha Franklin, as Ramsey Lewis the Great delivered his iteration of Respect, pulled from the original 1968 Cadet vinyl record, Up Pops Ramsey Lewis. We got a shorty of a tune further back by Scott Bomar, the composer behind the soundtrack for the 2020 Netflix film Dolomite Is My Name, starring Eddie Murphy in the titular biopic role. The tune was Sell It, released on the Mondo label. And Lucky Chops started that first set with a driving medley combining Funky Town by Lips Inc. with I Feel Good by another soul giant, James Brown, from their 2016 self-published album NYC. It's Tonic the Funky Groove Show with me, Michael B. And we continue now with music from across the pond as UK-based and keyboard-led funk jazz collective Resolution 88 takes it from here. From their 2019 album Revolutions, this one's gonna start laid back but quickly transition to full-on funky. Check it out. It's Resolution 88 with Pitching Up. Oh, yeah.

off their pandemic-era barn burner of an album. That's English outfit Speedometer with Mo Crunch from their 2020 Freestyle Records LP, Our Kind of Movement. Band leader and guitarist Lee Gracie and I spoke on my podcast, 40 Minutes of Funk, about British deep funk, backing up funk and soul legends Martha High and Eddie Bowe, and more. 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We started that set with another UK-based band as Resolution 88 laid down the clavinet and saxo funk with Pitching Up from their 2019 Ligier Recordings album Revolutions. Next, we heard from American Latin jazz percussion great Willie Bobo with Bees the Way, his 1964 single, originally released on Tico Records, but included on a 2012 compilation by Secret Stash Records called Long Live Boogaloo. We scuttled up to 1970 for our next tune, Soul Bowl, by the Memphis Horns, from their self-titled Atlantic LP, a tune you can also find on a Rhino Records compilation from 2006 called What It Is, Funky Soul and Rare Grooves. And Denver, Colorado outfit Dragon Deer took us back to the contemporary era with their tune Blue Shag, a harmonica-infused tune from their 2023 Color Red Records LP, Across the Waves. This is Michael B., and Tonic the Funky Groove Show moves into our final set with two more tunes from the 21st century. In a bit, we'll hear from the Beastie Boys, who've always had a penchant for that funky stuff, but up first, it's new music for 2026. Drummer, composer, and collaborator Jason Kruk makes his debut on the show with a lengthy animal tune that features bassist Michael League of Snarky Puppy fame. And though much of his spring 2026 record Beyond the Veil leans into a more frenetic or even laid-back feel at times, this next tune stands out as something with a healthy amount of funk rubbed in. With guest tenor saxophonist Brian Donahoe and keyboardist Art Hirahara hammering out improvised solos, they're gonna light it up. It's Jason Kruk and friends with The Ox taking us around the bend.

From their 2007 album of all instrumental tunes, The Mix-Up, that's the Beastie Boys with 14th Street Break, released on Capitol Records. And before that was Jason Kruk and crew with The Ox, off his 2026 Sun Goose Records LP, Beyond the Veil. My friends, the time has come to close out today's edition of Tonic, the Funky Groove Show. This is Michael B. with one final song queued up momentarily. 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

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My name is John, and you are listening to this week's edition of Just Saturday Night. Just Saturday Night can be heard every Saturday from 11 p.m. through midnight. Tonight we're starting the show off with a track from Minutemen. This is Theater is the Life of You, taken from their 1984 album, Double Nickels on the Dime.

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1: You are listening to Just Saturday Night on the North, and we heard there from the Sharpshooters, who performed a cover of a song that was originally done by the Free Design in 1967. That song is called Don't Turn Away and is included on the 2005 tribute album to the Free Design, The Now Sound Redesigned. Before that, we heard the Noisy Eater from the

Avalanches, along with the rapper Biz Markie on vocals. That one was from the Avalanches 2016 LP Wildflower. And of course, we started the evening's program off with the Minutemen doing Theater Is the Life of You. I hope everyone out there is having a good Saturday night on this Memorial Day weekend. Hopefully everyone has Monday off. We need the extra rest from time to time. Anyway, back into the music. This is Shellac, and the song is called Compliant here on the North.

law compliant. Count steps compliant. Stove off compliant.

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6: That was Low there before the promo on Just Saturday Night from 1995's Long Division LP, and the song is called Violence. Prior to that, Fugazi from 1993's record In on the Kill Taker doing Cassavetes, which is, of course, an ode to the late, great director himself. And we began that set with Compliant by Shellac from their 2014 release, Dude Incredible. Diving right back into the music here on the North, this one is from Bush Tetras, and it's called Snakes Crawl. 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

Christina Martinez, John Spencer, and Solex right there with Racer X from the excellent 2010 album Amsterdam Throwdown, King Street Showdown. Guided by Voices before that, doing Blimps Go 90 from Alien Lanes, Royal Trucks with the Spectre from their 1993 release Cats and Dogs, and that set started with Bush Tetras going back to 1983 with Snakes Crawl, and that was the East Village mix there that we heard. In case you didn't know, it's Saturday, and this is Just Saturday Night right here on the North. This is a great show if you like to be a DJ, because there are no hard, fast rules to consider apart from the obvious profanity piece, so we're free to veer all over the soundscape, as it were. Anyway, coming up next, we've got Jane Wiedlin doing a cover of an old Velvet Underground song. This is Foggy Notion, and you are tuned to 103.3 FM WDSE.

That was the Philadelphia artist Miza from her 2017 LP Fantasy, and the song was Spectrum. Before that, Husker Du from 1986's Candle Apple Gray with the song Dead Set on Destruction. And we started the set off with Jane Wedlin doing a cover of the Velvet Underground's Foggy Notion, which is part of a great tribute album called American Velvet. Right back into the music, this is Midlake, and you're listening to The North on 103.3 FM.

0: That was the band Studio from Gothenburg, Sweden, from their cult classic 2006 debut West Coast, and the song was called West Side. Prior to that, Midlake doing their song Roscoe, which I've often thought of as the best Fleetwood Mac song ever made by nobody in Fleetwood Mac. Great tune, though, from Midlake. That concludes this week's edition of Just Saturday Night. Tune in next Saturday at 11 p.m. to continue our midnight voyage into sound. Hope everyone has a good week. 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

Well, here's my final serenade. Here's a gun and here's a blade. Here's a picture that I saved for too long. Here's my credit card and keys, and the reason I won't find peace. Here's a song I should not complete.

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I'm wondering, yeah, it seems to me that there's nowhere else that I would rather be. And if I could be anywhere.

0: When you've got the blues or the bad kind of a funk, who's got the cure? 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

0: Summer has its own rhythm. 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
1: We don't want to think about having to prepare for another pandemic, but another pandemic is a when, not if, situation.
2: This is a race against time, and the faster we move, the better off we are. And on balance, we've slowed down.
3: The good news is that we have the tools to quickly recognize and respond to an outbreak.
2: Science has brought us to a point where we can plan to make a better future than the one we just experienced with COVID.
1: Obstacles to effectively using these tools remain. For one, selective attention.
2: War, we love to write books about, see movies about, talk about for decades after they happen. Pandemics, not so much. We want to forget them.
1: A reporter who covers infectious disease shares what he's learned about what viruses may be the likely candidate and what we need to do to stop it. This episode of Big Picture Science is Preventing Future Pandemics.
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0: The North navigates soul.

0: We may not be ready to talk about preparing for another pandemic, but viruses don't respect our emotions, let alone our geographic location.
1: There constantly are viruses and other pathogens jumping from animals into humans. The scientists who think about this stuff the most think that the threat is probably every 10 years or so.
2: Journalist John Cohen has interviewed top epidemiologists around the world and even followed virus hunters into damp bat caves to assess our readiness to prevent another pandemic. He shares with us what he's learned. Welcome to Big Picture Science. I'm Molly Bentley.
0: I'm Seth Shostak. In this episode, we'll find out which viruses are at the top of the likely culprits list, why RNA viruses can be especially good vectors, and also the good news. Namely, we now have a vast store of knowledge and tools to protect ourselves against global contagion. The question is, will we use them?
2: This episode is Preventing Future Pandemics.
0: We hope that the ideas in this episode actually do go viral. John Cohen is a senior correspondent for the magazine Science, who has written extensively on infectious disease, epidemics, and pandemics for more than 30 years. Molly was invited to interview him by the Center for Inquiry West in Los Angeles in front of a live audience.
2: I rewatched the HBO documentary How to Survive a Pandemic, for which he was a consulting producer to help prepare for a conversation. I also read his book, Planning Miracles, How to Prevent Future Pandemics. And my first question, Seth, was about that title. The M word, miracle, is not one that scientists usually use to describe scientific breakthroughs.
0: Well, that's true. I mean, the word miracle is one that's in general not admitted by science to be an explanation for anything, right? If you say, look, this phenomenon that we've observed in the lab or in the field or through a telescope or whatever, it's all a miracle. That might have, you know, passed muster 1,000 years ago or 500 years ago, actually, but not today. If you can't, you know, demonstrate that it's true via an experiment, yeah, it's not science.
2: John Cohen shared the reasoning behind his book title, Planning Miracles.
1: The March of Dimes paid for the research that created Jonas Salk's polio vaccine, which proved itself safe and efficacious in 1955. And in that year's annual report, the head of the March of Dimes wrote that this was a planned miracle. And the root of the word miracle isn't religious. It's about smiling in Greek. It's about wonder in Latin. And we speak about miracle cures. We speak about, you know, miracle medicine. And that's really what the theme of the book is that we have the power to plan for a better future. And I wanted to write a book that was hopeful, in a sense, to say that science has brought us to a point where we can plan in ways to make a better future than the one we just experienced with COVID.
0: In pursuit of clarity in his book about how science can help us avoid another calamity, John Cohen has interviewed top researchers around the world. He's even followed virus hunters into difficult wild places to show us why such pursuits are essential. Here is Molly's conversation with him.
3: So, John, we've just emerged from the COVID pandemic, and many of us may be reluctant to take to heart that we must prepare for another one. But as it was with pre-COVID era, a future pandemic is a question of when, not if. So before we get into what preparedness looks like, I wonder if you could share with us how scientists describe the current threat level.
1: So there is no body of scientists who sit down and create a threat level. The scientists who think about this stuff the most think that the threat is probably every 10 years or so, that there will be an outbreak that has the opportunity to grow into a pandemic. There constantly are viruses and other pathogens jumping from animals into humans, and they die out. They burn out quickly. They don't go anywhere. They're just not good at copying themselves in our bodies, or they're not good at spreading from one person to another. But every 10 years or so, if you look over the past 30, 40 years, that's what we've seen.
3: Mm-hmm. And some of them may have gone unnoticed, meaning there was the SARS, after the pandemic of 100 years ago, the 1918 flu. You had SARS, you had MERS. So we have had other pandemics.
1: They happen all the time. So like one that people don't recognize as a pandemic is norovirus, the cruise ship virus. That has been pandemic. It has spiked in a repeated fashion over the past 20, 30 years. And they were pandemics. We didn't call them that, but they are.
3: When you said that they don't have a threat level, I mean, I think of in California, we have the different colors for what the threat level is for wildfires. I was imagining less that and more, how nervous are they? Do they feel like we are... could be on the brink, it could happen soon, or is it we're sitting back a little bit? I mean, maybe it's another way of saying that. How worried are they?
1: I think given the actions of the American government over the past few years, the threat level in the minds of people who think hard about this has gone through the ceiling because of the Trump administration undoing all of this science that was moving us toward the things that I'm writing about in the book. All these projects I write about in the book that are at the forefront of making a better world have been defunded or threatened with defunding, and there isn't an appreciation in the current White House of the role that the American government can play in making a safer world. So we have an Office of Pandemic Preparedness in the White House. It doesn't have a director. It doesn't have staff. So when you ask what the threat level is, it's higher than it was, in a sense.
3: Because
1: we're
3: negligence.
1: Doing less.
3: Yeah.
1: And we're putting on blinders. We're pretending that everything is just going to be fine forever.
3: Well, in that way, it sounds like our approach to climate change.
1: It's very analogous, yeah. And in climate change, you might even argue that we're doing things politically to make the climate worse. You know, in this case, we're just not preparing ourselves. There is this ostrich era we're in right now of playing dumb about what's obvious to anyone who has spent any time researching threats.
3: Well, let me follow up on the Trump administration and what the role is, because I do have a list of it, of how in many ways it feels like it's a mixed bag in terms of what they're doing. And when we consider what their role is in shaping our ability to control these threats, on one hand, as you alluded to, many scientific research facilities have suffered federal funding cuts, including to the Centers for Disease Control. A human vaccine development program for H5N1, avian flu, was canceled. The Trump administration pulled out of the WHO, which has a hand in surveilling and keeping us safe from pandemics. But then on the other hand, in early 2025, the Department of Health and Human Services announced hundreds of millions of dollars dedicated to surveillance of H5N1. And the administration has recently nominated a scientist who supports vaccines, Erica Schwartz, for CDC director, which suggests maybe there is going to be a retreat from the anti-vax policies of RFK. So again, from a science and policy standpoint, it is a mixed bag in terms of assessing how well we're prepared.
1: Yeah, well, there's also the fact that what the president wants to do isn't the final word. The Congress pushed back hard last year when the president wanted to cut the National Institutes of Health budget by 40%. The Congress increased their budget. So it's a tug of war, but part of the theme of, one of the themes in my book is, this is a race against time. And the faster we move, the better off we are. And on balance, we've slowed down.
3: Mm-hmm.
1: And we're, you know, you're applauding the fact that they're nominating a CDC director who believes in vaccines.
3: In science,
1: right? You know, whoop-de-doo.
3: Right?
1: You know, I mean, of course that's the way things should be.
3: Mm-hmm.
1: And these aren't debates. You know, there's no scientific debate in the realm of people who care for people and try to make them better. There's no true debate about, are vaccines good? Vaccines have done more to improve human health than anything other than cleaning water and sanitation. Anything. And not all vaccines are safe, not all are effective, But the ones that get through regulatory bodies like the FDA, they're good. And our regulatory bodies are good. They've functioned and done their job. Yes, mistakes happen. Yes, problems occur. But what has happened post-pandemic is people have obsessed about the faults in the dike, not, you know, looking at the dike itself.
3: And so the tone is really set from the top. I mean, for better or for worse in this case. And so all it takes is one statement that about fake news or that vaccines can't be trusted or that the

0: Salk and sure. Albert Sabin. And those were vaccines that were made with either a killed or a attenuated yep. virus. But now we have the sense of, like, if you could just sequence the surface protein, then you can, you know, you can kind of plug that into what is a kind of vaccine template, and then you're ready to go. Is it that simple? Because it's certainly come a long way since the 1950s.
1: So there are basically eight different what are called platforms, eight different technologies to make vaccines. The old-fashioned way, as you referred to with Jonas Salk and Albert Sabin, was you take the whole virus and you can kill it, even though viruses aren't really alive, but you can inactivate them with chemicals, heat, or light. And what is a vaccine? Let me take a step back. A vaccine stages a mock war. It's a fake version of the real thing. And it teaches your body how to fight should you ever see the real thing. That's all it is. It's just staging a mock war. So Edward Jenner, with the first vaccine, made a vaccine from cowpox. That was a live virus that copied itself, but it didn't cause harm. And yet it protected you from smallpox because they were related. So it taught your immune system how to fight off smallpox, even though it was a different virus. But it's a weakened version of the smallpox virus. So that's the traditional way to make vaccine. You weaken a virus. That's what Albert Sabin did. He took the polio virus. He passaged it in cultures in the lab again and again till he got weakened versions of it, and that's the vaccine. Salk took the whole virus, inactivated it. That's that vaccine. Modern technologies, and I'll get to mRNA in just a second, because the mRNA is building off another idea, and that's that you can take a harmless virus and stitch a gene into that virus from polio or SARS-CoV-2 or any virus, and just put one gene in that makes a protein. It doesn't cause the disease. It just makes one protein. So that's a vector that delivers. mRNA gets rid of the vector. It's the gene. mRNA is just a gene. And it's just saying, I'm going to take this protein gene for the surface protein, in the case of COVID, the surface protein of that virus looks like this, and I'm going to just put that gene into, and you're going to make that protein in your body. Your body is going to be the vaccine manufacturing plant, because it's going to take the gene, make the protein, then you're going to develop antibodies and other immune responses to that protein. That protein doesn't harm you. It doesn't do anything to you. But the antibodies will protect you, and not only that, our immune systems have this beautiful metaphor. They have memory. They remember. We have cells in our body that stay with us for life. They clone themselves. They're immune cells. And they keep making copies of themselves so that if you have measles as a kid or you get a measles vaccine, for the rest of your life, your B cells in your body remember the look of that virus, just in the same way your mind remembers the look of someone you met 50 years ago. Now, we have different memory for different things. Sometimes memory lasts for a lifetime, and so in the case of measles, polio lasts for a lifetime, almost. Some don't last long at all. Pertussis is terrible. Kids get 5-6 pertussis shots because the memory is short. So what mRNA does, essentially, is it cuts out the vector and just makes the protein, and it won the Nobel Prize because it was such a simpler way to make a vaccine and potentially a faster way, because all you need is the DNA or RNA sequence. It's called plug and play. It's plug and play. It's like slipping a cassette for this virus. So did we need mRNA to save us from COVID? No, we did not. The Chinese did the old-fashioned killed vaccine. They didn't use mRNA. Half the world received China's vaccines, and they benefited from those. They worked. They weren't as good as the mRNA vaccines in clinical trials that compared head-to-head, but they were good enough. They certainly saved a lot of lives. They had efficacies of, let's say, 50 to 60%, and by efficacy, I mean preventing symptomatic disease, not preventing infection. That's not what vaccines do.
0: And also keeping people out of hospitals.
1: Keeping people out of hospitals.
0: Keeping people alive.
1: Keeping them alive. Some vaccines do prevent infection, but that's the exception to the rule. And this is something that critics are all up in arms about. You said this was going to prevent infection. The initial COVID vaccine did prevent infection because it

0: perfectly matched. The Wuhan strain was a perfect match to the mRNA and the inactivated vaccine that China made, that plural that they made. But then that mutated, and then they weren't perfect matches, so they didn't prevent infection. And then people said, well, you said it. They still kept you alive. They kept you out of the hospital.
1: And those early vaccines, mRNA, their efficacy was like 90%, 95%. It was astoundingly high.
0: Extraordinarily high. And if you looked in the early days at what they did, they really did prevent infections from happening in addition to the symptomatic disease. So that's the overview of what vaccines are and what mRNA is. And the attack on mRNA vaccination by the Trump administration, I think, has left vaccine makers with their jaws in their laps. Like, what? they make this argument that the public lost trust in these vaccines. 2 billion people got these. What are you talking about, the public lost trust? 2 billion people got them. And no, they do not have Bill Gates microchips in them. They do not make you...
1: magnetic.
0: Magnetic. do they have side effects? Yes, they do. Almost all medicine has side effects. Are some people going to be harmed? Yes, young boys had cardiac issues that were real. And it's a balancing act if you're the parent of a young boy, whether to get an mRNA vaccine. By and large, I think the mRNA vaccines proved in billions of people they were safe and effective and made the world a better place. To now write that off and say, oh, no, we can't use mRNA vaccination for viruses, which the Trump administration and RFK Jr. has said, to me, is anti-science.
2: Coming up, reporter John Cohen describes the viral offenders that are most likely to spark worldwide contagion. This episode of Big Picture Science is looking at the science behind preventing future pandemics.

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0: We know that viruses are constantly moving between hosts, even between species. They cross continents, and as they do, they evolve in order to promote their own survival. They care not a whit about our plans. Consider the appearance of hantavirus on a cruise ship sailing the South Atlantic. One day, you've never heard about this rodent-borne virus. The next day, the world is fixated on the outbreak, and some are fretting whether it will be the next pandemic. Reporter John Cohen assesses our national and international state of readiness for whatever comes our way in his book, Planning Miracles, How to Prevent Future Pandemics. As we continue listening to Molly's conversation with him, recorded before an audience in Los Angeles, we take a closer look at what might be keeping epidemiologists up at night.
1: Okay, so let's meet some of the offenders, the viral offenders. Yeah. The next pandemic, you write, will most likely come from a virus, and there seem to be three forerunners or frontrunners. Does anyone want to guess what they are, what the three might be? Let's just get a collection here. So we have Ebola. Bird flu, H5N1, yes? Coronavirus.
2: Yeah. There are a limited number of viruses that cause disease in humans. That's interesting. There are really only 24 or so viruses that really present pandemic threats to us that are realistic and likely. The top three are ones that we know well, influenza.
1: And that includes H5N1,
2: avian influenza. Coronaviruses, which we just experienced. Ebola isn't likely to be a pandemic. It's too hot. It kills people quickly, and they don't have the opportunity to transmit often. In fact, they typically transmit in healthcare settings, you know, when they go to the doctor and the people in their homes. But it's never taken off internationally for a reason. Yeah. Remember, influenza and coronaviruses, they're respiratory. You can breathe these things onto people. So that makes them bigger threats. Ebola you're touching the virus.
1: So then what would disease X be? Because that's what I thought was the third one. So you have coronavirus, you have influenza, and then you have this thing called disease X.
2: Disease X can
1: sounds pretty scary.
2: Yeah, but it doesn't speak to a viral family. So SARS-CoV-2, the virus that caused COVID, was a disease X. It was a virus that no one had ever seen before. That's what disease X really refers to. And when you have a virus you've never seen before, you're a baby just born into the world with no immunity. When there's a new flu that comes along, you have lots of immunity to flu. You've had flu many times. You've had coronaviruses many times. There are four common cold coronaviruses. They just don't protect us much from this one.
1: And we have our eye on an influenza virus now.
2: And we
1: it's
2: have
1: not these, trivial.
2: Right. And I go into great detail about this in the book because there's a strong argument, and I think a compelling argument, that the way we breed poultry is the driver of these bird flu viruses mutating and getting into humans and causing problems and getting into wild birds that then bring them back to poultry. And we've had since 2020 this horrific poultry pandemic of H5N1 decimating flocks all over the world that then dribbled into our dairy cows. And the engine of all of that may well be that we put 1 million chickens into a building together to satisfy our needs to eat. We love eating chicken. Humans eat more chickens than any other animals. And we love eggs. And I've been in these farms. And it's astonishing to walk into a room with a barn with 15,000, 20,000 chickens, as I've done, let alone 1 million.
1: Well, let's stick on H5N1 and just use a thought experiment here, because if you could give us a quick snapshot on what our preparedness looks like.
2: Yeah.
1: Let's say that H5N1 did emerge as a pandemic. How would that be determined? And what strengths and weaknesses of our preparedness, our pandemic preparedness system, would be immediately revealed? And we can then look a little bit more closely at some of these. But
2: well, we don't even have to be theoretical about
1: okay.
2: it. We can be
1: darn.
2: Hard. No, we can be hard and fast because we have H5N1 in dairy cattle that have infected more Americans with H5N1. in the past, since this surfaced in March of 2024, 70 Americans have been diagnosed as having H5N1. It fortunately doesn't
1: and
2: spread.
1: And survived?
2: Yes.
1: It survived.
2: Fortunately
1: okay.
2: isn't. It doesn't do that well in us. It turns out that bird flu viruses use different receptors than we have in our lungs, but we have them in our eyes. So
1: we have the receptors in our eyes.
2: These receptors for bird flu virus in our eyes. So these people have got pink eye. They got conjunctivitis. That's what's happened to these 70 people. But the fear is that the more time this virus spends in mammals, the more it's going to change to our receptors. And cow udders happen to have the receptors that the birds share for the flu virus. So their udders are very receptive in that region of their body, their mammary glands.
1: I will not say they are utterly receptive.
2: Utterly receptive. But the way that this bird flu in cows was detected, it was lowering the amount of milk they were producing, and it was yellow, and they couldn't sell it. So that's how it's recognized. So to answer your question, we have a real-time example of how we respond, right? We detected this. Did we aggressively try to stop the spread of H5N1 in dairy cow? No. We had an industry fighting science and saying, you can't test my cows. We do not allow vaccination of cows against H5N1. And so the virus, with vets screaming their heads off, saying, please don't move cattle from an infected farm. Okay, so the federal government said pretty quickly, okay, you can't move your cows from one state to another. Okay, great. California has more dairy farms than any state. You can move a cow anywhere in California without testing your cattle. So California has had one of the longest running dairy cow H5N1 problems. Do we vaccinate farmers who milk the cows against H5N1? No. Do we have H5N1 vaccines? Yes, we do. We have a national stockpile of millions of doses of the vaccine. But because this virus isn't killing people and not spreading between people, we have no evidence of it spreading between people, the alarm bell isn't that loud.
1: So you have accompanied scientists hunting for viruses.
3: It's really fun, actually.
1: Most notably, Peter Daszak, one of the world's leading experts in zoology and virus ecology. And at the time that you accompanied him, he was also the head of EcoHealth Alliance, which is now no longer, and I'm sure John's going to explain why. So, John, your description of traipsing through humid, dense forests of Vietnam and into caves where many species of bats are swirling like funnels, he describes, made my hair stand up, and I like bats.
2: Yeah.
1: Can you describe what it was like to hunt for new coronaviruses and how isolating and identifying them help us be better prepared for a pandemic?
2: So when you, I don't know if any of you have been into large caves with bats. The first thing.
1: Have any of you?
2: Yeah.
1: Okay,
2: yeah.
1: We have some.
2: The first thing
1: brave
2: is
1: souls.
2: They often have an odor from bat guano and urine that is unbelievably disgusting and that gets high up into your nose and stays there for a long time. What's weird also is in the big bat caves I've been in, again and again, there are signs of humans partying in the caves. Campfires, potato chip bags, beer cans. People love to go to caves. These people have no protection whatsoever.
1: And what happens in caves does not stay in caves.
2: What happens in caves doesn't stay in caves. and Daszak and his team did a study looking at antibodies for bat coronaviruses in humans who live near these caves. And they found antibodies to unusual things in like 6% of people. So they are getting infected regularly. Unfortunately, those viruses, for the most part, are dead-end infection. So going into these caves, first of all, the bat trapping, one way is they set up what are called harp traps, and they look like harps, like strings like that. And they're down the paths from the cave. And the bats fly down that path at night to go find food. So they set up these harp traps that the bats fly into and fall down. And then They take them to a research station, and in the case in Vietnam, it was a nearby clinic, and they put them in bags and hang them on strings and then pull them out, and they sample them, and then they let them go.
1: So they're not hurt. They are released at the end.
2: Oh, they're not hurt. Good. They're sampled.
1: Now, what do we learn, though? So let's say we pull out three new coronavirus.
2: Yeah.
1: What does that tell us? Because that doesn't say that those are three possible vectors for human disease. Mm. Is it just go into the tree of coronaviruses, and then we come back to it another time when we realize there is an outbreak or someone gets sick? Or
2: what
1: are we doing?
2: Yeah, that's a really controversial area and an interesting area. For one thing, yes, they're just putting them into family trees and saying we're learning, it's knowledge. But that is how we discovered that SARS came from bats. We had an outbreak of Nipah virus, which is a deadly virus in Malaysia and in Bangladesh, that was traced back to bats. And then you could intervene, because what they realized with Nipah was that the bats were eating mangoes above a pig stall in one place, and the mangoes were falling, and the pigs were getting Nipah and dying. The farmers were getting Nipah from the pigs. So, hey, move the pigs away from the mango trees. That stops it. So once you understand the viral chain, you have an opportunity to intervene. The controversial aspect is that, you know, you've asked a really penetrating, complicated question is, how do you protect yourself just because you've found a virus that you haven't seen before? So this is where this became explosive. So researchers take viruses that are related to SARS, let's say, SARS-related viruses, that's what they're called, and they experiment with them in labs and put them into human cells, and they ask, can they infect human cells? And then they put them into animal models and say, can they transmit between animals? And then they ask the question, should we be making a vaccine against this potential threat? That's where we kind of hit the wall. And that's where we got into the whole debate about the origin of the COVID pandemic, because it was experiments with bat coronaviruses that were taking place in Wuhan in a lab that some people believe sparked the pandemic. And that has been an incredibly toxic debate to this day.
1: This is the lab leak. I don't even want to say theory. The lab leak.
2: It's a theory.
1: Hypothesis.
2: It's a hypothesis. I'm comfortable with that. So I'm very much involved with the idea that probability is more compelling than possibility. I think in the probability right now, based on evidence, is that the marketplace was where this happened. I'm open to the idea that it was a lab leak. And if evidence came forward to support that, I would be thrilled to break that story.
1: Even if it were a lab leak, it doesn't preclude another virus coming from a natural source.
2: No, nor does it suggest
1: even if it were. So we still need to be vigilant.
2: Well, yeah, even if it were a lab leak, should we stop doing laboratory experiments with potentially dangerous viruses to understand how to protect ourselves? No, I mean, is it logical to study potential threats? I would say yes. That's a logical thing to do, and that science has shown that studying potential threats can lead to things that potentially will help us.
1: Just to conclude on the virus hunting is, I think we would be remiss if we not explain what happened to the scientist Peter Daszak and his Echo Health Alliance. His team was one of on the forefront of tracking down these viruses and the efforts to help make us safe. And John, he paid a high price for that with this administration. What happened to him?
2: So Daszak worked with the lab in Wuhan that studied coronaviruses and captured them in bats and brought them back to the lab. And he had funding from the National Institutes of Health that he subcontracted to her lab, Xu Zhengli. And that was all approved. It was all above board. But the lab leak proponents at the time included President Donald Trump in his first term. And he, in April of 2020, said that he believed there was intelligence agency evidence to back this, which has never been revealed, so I tend to think it doesn't exist, that the NIH and Anthony Fauci, funded the creation of the virus in this lab with Peter Daszak's money from the NIH. And Peter Daszak was ultimately investigated by the Department of Health and Human Services that oversees NIH and was barred from receiving federal funding, as was Equal Health. And then the Trump administration, in their second term, took the COVID resource page and changed it to one that is called Lab Leak, with Donald Trump's picture. You can go there, look at it. And it argues this argument as fact, as accepted fact, that the NIH created the virus through Peter Daszak and Zhejiang Li and triggered the pandemic.
1: And when you said that Echo Health Alliance, their funding was cut, the result of that is there are no more.
2: They closed down.
1: They closed down earlier this year, early 2025, recently.
2: It was last, last year.
1: This excellent work is no more.
2: Yes, and that's kind of an interesting point, too, because we're taking people who are at the front of making a better future. There was another network of researchers who do surveillance like this Batford surveillance, and called the Creed Network, that was similarly shut down. Now Congress has stipulated that they have to refund it. But why are we doing this? And keep in mind that other governments have a responsibility to do this. This isn't solely the responsibility of the United States. But we're at the front. We're leading the way. We've been spending more money on this stuff, educating more kids, pushing forward more technology than anyone.
0: Next, reporter John Cohn describes the collective amnesia around COVID that might affect preparations to fight a future viral offender. This episode of Big Picture Science is Preventing Future Pandemics.

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4: As Molly and John wrap up their conversation about how we might prepare for another pandemic, they discuss, among other things, the psychological resistance many of us experience when trying to wrap our minds around the whole idea. John Cohen co-produced the HBO documentary, How to Survive a Pandemic, with the intention of creating an indelible record of the early months of the pandemic and efforts to create a vaccine. He worried that we'd otherwise forget the seriousness of what we were all going through.
5: I rewatched this documentary. It was released in, I think, 2022 or 2021, but during the pandemic. And it describes the state of the race for a vaccine at the end of 2020. So some of the scientists in the film are wearing masks as they discuss what they're doing. But it also included scenes from hospitals and from underserved communities. And it reminded me, at least, just how much human suffering there was in those early years, the early months of COVID, then thus this profound relief when a vaccine was announced. But John, I wonder if we have forgotten how bad it was. And I do wonder if we have a kind of collective emotional amnesia, because even I was stirred to some emotion being reminded of those scenes that at the time seemed indelible.
6: Yeah. So David Francis, the filmmaker, and I said to David, boy, this film is going to be really powerful in 5 years because of that amnesia. And I think we have a history of pushing pandemics out of our minds. And there's an interesting New Yorker article essay that I refer to in my book where the writer compares how we are about war versus how we are against pandemic. War, we love to write books about, see movies about, talk about for decades after they happen. Pandemics, not so much. We want to forget them. And in part, I think we want to forget them because we cannot truly prevent outbreaks from happening. What we can do is improve how we respond to the outbreaks.
5: So emotionally, we're not receptive to that.
6: Emotionally, we're just not receptive. And I'm surprised you all are here today. Thank you. I think people have pandemic fatigue. They just don't want to think about a future that is going to repeat the terrible things that happened. I personally didn't lose anyone to COVID, but I was very concerned that my mother would die from it. And I wasn't personally that afraid of the virus, but I was relieved when I was able to get vaccinated. And my wife who's here, we worked at a superstation and helped vaccinate a few thousand people a day in an old Sears and Roebuck building in San Diego. And Disneyland calls itself the happiest place on earth. I have never been to a happier place than that vaccine superstation, because at that point in time, it was prioritizing people who were at the highest risk, so people who were elderly or had comorbidities, who were terrified, who were absolutely terrified, with good reason. Because we had no immunity to this thing. None. We all have it now.
5: The role of infrastructure in distributing vaccines brings us to a conversation about, or discussion about, global inequity, or at least it should.
6: Yeah.
5: And we may all remember this, but hearing the scientists in this documentary, I guess it's just obvious that I'm recommending this. For me, it really was stepping into a time machine and to remember what it was like just a few years ago. But hearing scientists in the documentary say that the provision of vaccines to low-income countries is essential, that we can't be like the past when the rich world got the vaccines and the poor world did not. And then hearing, this was a few years ago before the vaccines came out or just when they came out, and hearing the head of the WHO, Dr. Tedros, make repeated pleas in televised WHO briefings to vaccine developers not to leave poor countries behind just brought tears to my eyes because, John, that's what we did. That's ultimately what ended up happening. Yeah.
6: So one of the greatest advances scientifically I've seen in my life, biomedically, is the development of anti-HIV drugs that allow people with HIV to live normal lifespans. I have covered HIV as one of my primary beats since 1989. I've visited hospitals in other countries that look like those influenza pandemic hospitals of soldiers with hundreds of people in bed dying. I've seen the most horrific things that illness can do to humans. In 1996, cocktails of anti-HIV drugs came forward that changed all of that. Nobody today who can access these drugs need die an early death from HIV. It's a phenomenal advance. Those drugs did not become available outside of wealthy countries until the U.S. government created PEPFAR under George Bush and the world wealthy countries got together and created a global fund in 2003 or so. So it took 7 years before those things were formed, and it took another 3 or 4 years before they really got fully up to speed. So we had a delay of like 10 years of people dying from a disease that medicines that were proven would have saved their lives. Communities were destroyed. I mean, there are countries I visit that had 20-25% of the adults living with the virus. I mean, families collapsed, schools collapsed, hospitals collapsed. We had these drugs, but they were $15,000 a person per year in the United States. We got that down with generic manufacturing and wealthy countries' investments down to about $100 a year to keep people alive. With vaccines and COVID, there was a push as soon as this virus was seen to be causing this to not let that happen again. And an organization was formed called COVAX that was trying to have an equitable distribution to lower income countries to make sure they would get vaccines in parallel with the rest of the world. Well, it didn't happen in time. It did ultimately, COVAX did ultimately deliver a huge number of vaccines to poorer countries, but there was a delay. And the delay was caused by the fact that they hired one company in India to make the bulk of the vaccines, the COVID vaccines, and India then had its own explosion of COVID. And the government of India decided not to let the vaccines out of the country, which is understandable. Countries take care of their own, but that pulled the rug out from this whole plan to have an equitable distribution. And Tedros, who is head of the World Health Organization, he's from Ethiopia. And he said, I will not get the vaccine until Ethiopia has the vaccine. He refused to take it himself in protest. So we have to do better. We have to have a better system to equitably distribute. We're all in this together. You know, if a virus is doing well in Ethiopia, that's not good for us.
5: And imagine if you had people at the top who inside of our country at that time were saying, we're all in this together.
6: Yeah.
5: Not just this country, but the world is in this together.
6: We did have people at the top saying it, but we weren't doing it.
5: From the very top.
6: Yeah. Well, what was happening, though, from the very top is the U.S. government and European governments and other wealthy governments were hoarding vaccine. They were going to Moderna and going to Pfizer and purchasing doses when doses were scarce so that developing countries.
5: But wasn't Moderna also holding on with a vice grip to the patents so that developing countries would not be able, because one of their goals was to be able to develop the vaccine locally, so you could have it in African countries, you could make it there, then you wouldn't have to ship it around the world. But Moderna said, we're going to hold on to that patent and we're not going to let you develop that vaccine in your own country.
6: So there were patent wars. More importantly, there were not vaccine manufacturers set up in many places that could, that had the capability to quickly turn on a dime and start making vaccine with a technology they had never used. So the World Health Organization created an mRNA vaccine training hub, and they reverse engineered how to do it to get around the patent issue. And they said to scientists all over the world, come to South Africa to one company called Afrigen. We'll teach you how to make mRNA vaccines here. And the hope was that countries would then start small vaccine manufacturing in their own countries. And Moderna said it would set up a factory in Kenya. It then pulled the plug on that. Pfizer, with its partner BioNTech, set up a quote-unquote factory in what are shipping containers, you know, the semi-trucks that drive around the freeway with those containers. You can turn one of those into an mRNA vaccine manufacturing plant. That's how simple it is to make an mRNA vaccine. That's all you need. It has to be a sterile environment. You know, it's difficult. And if you want production to scale, you need more than a shipping container. But that's going on in Rwanda. South Africa is still trying to get off the ground. Senegal makes vaccines. But there just aren't places outside of India, the United States, Japan, China, Australia, that, you know, have the capability to make millions of doses that are high quality and make an equitable world. So yes, there is a big push to have local vaccine manufacturing.
5: Well, then finally, John, we end with a quote from Jonas Salk, whom you quote in your book. And when he was asked in a 1977 Senate hearing about biomedical research what the next breakthrough would be, he replied, my response usually is to use the knowledge we already possess. So, John, you have reported on infectious diseases for 30 years. You co-produced a movie because you wanted a record for the future. You wrote a book about how science can guide us into that safer future. Big picture question, what have you learned along the way about human nature and our ability to employ that knowledge? Can take a sip of water.
6: I am heartened and disheartened. I'm heartened by our ingenuity. We are a remarkably creative species. We come up with really creative ideas about how to get ourselves out of trouble and how to prevent problems. But we have a law that requires people to wear a seatbelt. Why? I mean, seatbelts work. Because people just don't understand risk. And we don't have a law that says you have to wear a seatbelt in the back seat. Why? If you're going to have a law, they work in the back seat too. We have great fear of sharks. The most dangerous thing we face is ladders. People die from ladders all the time. We just don't perceive risk.
5: Going under them because of the bad superstition.
6: Yeah, that's what it is. Yeah. You don't walk under them,
5: problem.
6: Especially on Friday the 13th.
5: That's right.
6: Do that. But that's what I think our big dilemma is that we, as a group, as a community, we're just not all that capable of properly assessing risk and benefit. And risk-benefit is what it all comes down to. Because how do we look forward? How do we plan? We understand the risks and the benefits, and we weigh things. And smart people are really good at weighing risk and benefit. And it comes down to your risk tolerance and your risk perception. And those are the knobs that, as a community, we need to, as humans, we need to figure out how to turn with more precision and with more alacrity, with more speed, because that's where we're failing. We're not perceiving things in the way I think we should be perceiving things, and we're not acting on the opportunities we have with the diligence and investments and commitment. So let's get to work. Do it. We have a plan. We know what to do.
5: Well, John Cohen, I'm going to thank you for talking to us today. We're going to open it up to questions, but what a pleasure to talk to you.
6: Pleasure.
5: Thank you.
6: Pleasure being interviewed by you.
5: I also want to thank not only Jim Underdown and the Center for Inquiry West, sure. Our engineer, Sean Duenas.
7: Thanks, Molly. Thanks, John.
5: Thank you.
6: Thank you all for coming out on a Sunday, too.
5: Thank you all.
4: John Cohen is a senior correspondent with Science Magazine and the author of Planning Miracles, How to Prevent Future Pandemics. Molly spoke with him in front of an audience at the Center for Inquiry West in Los Angeles.

0: This show is thanks to a great group of talented people. Senior producer Gary Niederhoff, assistant producers Shannon Rose Geary and Brian Edwards, and contributors Sikon Akpan and Roland Pease. I'm the executive producer of Big Picture Science, Molly Bentley.
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0: The original music in the show is by Dewey DeLay and June Miyake. And this episode of Big Picture Science that looks at getting ready for the next big outbreak is called Preventing Future Pandemics.
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4: Coming up on Philosophy Talk, Dostoevsky and Doubting Faith.
5: Ah, Dostoevsky, the mad Russian.
6: Fyodor Dostoevsky was a practicing Christian whose writings often feature characters who find faith.
4: But many of his characters are flamboyant atheists, and he has them argue against religious belief.
7: Alexei, I see in myself the same depravity and sinister as in our father. I'm a Karamazov.
4: Why are so many Dostoevsky characters self-destructive?
6: Can you believe and still doubt?
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6: Dostoevsky and Doubting Faith.
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11: You're listening to Minnesota Native News. I'm Murray Rock. This week, as we move into graduation season, we revisit producer Emma Needham's interview with Shayla Budrow, the Indigenous Education Coordinator at Brainerd Schools, about how Native graduations represent a generational victory.
12: I have an older brother, a younger brother, and a younger sister, and then myself. We all went to Brainerd, but it's really exciting to see how far it's progressed for celebrating Indigenous peoples at graduation because, you know, for my brother, my older brother, it wasn't seen at all. For me, Indigenous education just started when I was graduating, and so I didn't really get to see the effects of it into graduation. So for my little brother to be able to be represented that way with his stole, beaded cap, medallion, and to be able to celebrate him at our round dance was really amazing to be able to see that representation, because you can tell who the Native kids are now because every single one of them has the same matching stole and the same medallion and just kind of represents their class and their victories for, I like to say, as victories for our ancestors and our future generations. Through our Indigenous education program, we are seeing that our students are far more prepared for after high school, whether that's them going to college or them ready to start a career path without a college degree. Being able to expose the kids to different colleges throughout the year that have those resources to connect them to their culture, even when they're making that decision to step away from home to progress themselves, is super important. It wasn't until I went to college and I realized how isolated I felt in high school and how isolated I felt in the college system. And that's when I ended up finding the other Native students and we were able to start building that community there, which at CLC led to the Multicultural Center. But that's why I came back into this work, is because I didn't want other kids to feel the same way I did. So our goals between elementary, middle, and high school are different. On the elementary level, we see them right now during the lunchtime. We end up doing projects that help the kids learn Ojibwe language. I'm starting to sprinkle in Dakota language, but a lot of it is cultural activities. In the middle school, we see them during power hour. There's field trips that we'll go on to. We'll end up bringing in elders for medicine teachings. In the high school level, things really step up quite a bit. We have a lot of college visits, activities. There's a lot more opportunities, such as to start a drum group. Next year, we're going to be starting a big drum, which is super exciting. But the high school is that first time that the kids actually have their own space and they can make it their own, which is really amazing. We do a lot of after school activities, though, as well, to engage their families within the community as well. My hope is in the future is that we can expand and have more people. We also provide supports in the special education side, but no, our Native students are doing really well this year, which is extremely exciting to see their progress. I'm not sure what the graduating class is this year, but I'm hoping that we'll have a large amount of stoles and medallions out there for all to see. Be exciting. One of the hopes though for next year, and I'm building into our budget, is to get the kindergartners special stoles. And so we're going to order heartberry stoles and put kindergarten graduate on there. And hopefully they'll be able to take a picture at their kindergarten graduation and have the same stoles to be able to take home at their high school graduation. It's going to be so sweet. You know, graduation for us doesn't just mean the actual graduation. It also includes our graduation round dance, which is a huge time of celebration to celebrate specifically our Native graduates, to present them with their gifts and their honorings and to show support behind them for this huge accomplishment. Thing is that I'm so proud of our students and how far that they've gotten and all the great work that our students have done throughout the year, as well as even thanking our parent committee for making this all possible, because if it wasn't for them advocating when I was still in school, we wouldn't have gotten this far at all.
11: That's all for this week's episode. Join us next time for more voices and stories that inform, uplift, and shape our communities right here on Minnesota Native News. Minnesota Native News is produced by AMPERS, diverse radio for Minnesota's communities, made possible by funding from the Minnesota Arts and Cultural Heritage Fund and the citizens of Minnesota.
6: Is morality just convention or something more?
13: If there isn't a God, is everything permitted?
6: Is it possible to believe and doubt at the same time?
13: Welcome to Philosophy Talk, the program that questions everything.
6: Except your intelligence. I'm Ray Briggs.
13: And I'm Josh Landy. We're coming to you via the studios of KALW San Francisco Bay Area.
6: Continuing conversations that begin at Philosopher's Corner on the Stanford campus, where Josh teaches philosophy.
13: And at the University of Chicago, where Ray teaches philosophy.
6: Today, we're thinking about Dostoevsky and doubting faith.
13: Fyodor Dostoevsky was a 19th century Russian novelist, best known for books like Crime and Punishment and The Brothers Karamazov.
6: Yeah, I love his novels. He writes such great atheist characters. In The Brothers Karamazov, Ivan has this fantastic speech about the injustice of the world. How can there possibly be a benevolent God if children suffer and die?
13: Yeah, that really is quite a bravura speech that Ivan makes there. Somehow he manages to reject like 8 different explanations for how they can possibly be an omnipotent and benevolent God who allows all this suffering.
6: Well, maybe it's because we have free will.
13: Ivan says no.
6: Maybe suffering makes life interesting?
13: Ivan says no.
6: Maybe it's okay because there's an afterlife and God's going to reward the good and punish the wicked.
13: Ivan says hell no. No pun intended. He says this, I need retribution. Not somewhere and sometime in infinity, but here and now, on Earth.
6: No wonder the existentialists love Dostoevsky so much. He gives us so many reasons not to believe in God.
13: Yeah, but surely Dostoevsky doesn't want us to accept those reasons. I mean, he's a good Christian, right?
6: He doesn't seem like one. All the interesting characters in his novels are unbelievers. And the brothers Karamazov, the pious kid, Alyosha, he's sweet and all, but he's a bit of a non-entity. Ivan's the one who's got it going on.
13: So what are you saying, Ray, that Dostoevsky was of the devil's party without knowing it?
6: Ooh, a Milton reference. You're quoting that thing that Blake says about Milton, that he wrote the devil too well, so he ends up on that character's side, on the side of evil.
13: Yeah, I mean, maybe that's one way to understand what's going on in Dostoevsky. Maybe he wanted to write good Christian novels where, you know, piety wins out and skeptics are miserable, but, you know, his writerly talent got the better of him. Is that what you think happened?
6: I don't know. He had a writerly talent that made him worse at writing persuasively. That kind of makes him look like a fool.
13: I don't know. Think about it this way. Dostoevsky really wanted to persuade his sophisticated atheist contemporaries that Christianity is true. But you can't just do that in a book where there's a bunch of Christians talking about how great it is to be a Christian. You have to do it like in a good philosophy book. You need to make a strong case for the opposite view just so you can destroy it.
6: Yeah, except he failed to destroy it. Here's what I think happened. He was a good Christian before writing each of his novels, and he was a good Christian after, when he put his pen down. But while he was writing, he couldn't help it. He believed his atheist characters. So his whole life was a back and forth between faith and doubt.
13: I really like that theory, but let me try one alternative. What if he wasn't oscillating between faith and doubt, but had both of them simultaneously?
6: Wait, what? How can you possibly believe and doubt at the same time? The very nature of doubt is that it's not belief.
13: But here's what Dostoevsky himself said in a famous letter. He said, "I am a child of the age, a child of non-belief and doubt, even until my coffin closes." I mean, he considered himself a true Christian, but also a child of non-belief.
6: How do you think that's going to fly with his fellow Christians?
13: Well, it depends who. I mean, think about Soren Kierkegaard, a philosopher who was writing at roughly the same time as Dostoevsky. For Kierkegaard, the very best kind of Christianity is the one where you doubt. Because without doubt, you can't have faith. And faith is what Christianity is all about.
6: Huh. This reading of yours just might work. And I think it could explain what's going on in The Brothers Karamazov. If you look at just Alyosha, it's a Christian novel. And if you look at just Ivan, it's an atheist novel. But if you take everything together, it's a novel that embodies doubting faith. So it's a model for how to live a truly Christian life, not just one where you never interrogate your faith.
13: Well, I hope our guest agrees with us. It's Gary Hagberg from Bard College, author of several articles on Dostoevsky and many fabulous books.
6: Now, people don't usually read Dostoevsky for laughs, but we sent our roving philosophical reporter, Cheryl Kaskowitz, to talk to one Russian literature expert who wants to encourage readers to look on the bright side of life. She files this report.
2: Dostoevsky famously wrote, "Pain and suffering are always inevitable for a large intelligence and a deep heart." He's well known for drawing on his own pain and suffering in his novels, and he had plenty to work with, having spent 4 years in a Siberian labor camp as punishment for his socialist views. So humor isn't really something we tend to associate with Dostoevsky. If there are laughs involved, it's usually someone making fun of the seriousness and density of his novels. Like this scene from a Halloween episode of The Simpsons, where Homer is paralyzed after being bit by a spider. He can't move or speak, but his eyes are open and we can hear his thoughts. Lisa tries to help, turning the great Russian novelist into a classic setup for a fart joke.
14: "Dad, I'm going to entertain you with the help of the brothers Karamazov. Alexei Fyodorovich Karamazov was the third son of Fyodor Pavlovich Karamazov, a landowner well known in our district in his own day, and still remembered among us owing to his gloom."
15: Oh my God, she's still on the first sentence! Must make her stop how to express my...
14: Dad? Ugh.
2: But there are some readers who see Dostoevsky differently.
16: I was laughing all the time when I read him. You know, I was just constantly noticing how amused, how I was giggling. And I started to think, well, either I have a twisted sense of humor or Dostoevsky is actually funny.
2: Lynn Patek is a professor of Russian studies at Dartmouth College and co-editor of the book Funny Dostoevsky, New Perspectives on the Dostoevskyan Light Side.
16: As I talked to more colleagues in the field, especially female colleagues, they found him funny too.
2: Their book talks about slapstick, parody, satire, and Dostoevsky's funny and furious women. But Paddock says a lot of readers miss all of that in just trying to get through those long sentences that Homer Simpson complained about.
16: You may be so wrapped up in working out the more complicated sense of what his characters are saying that you miss the really humorous form that they are saying it in.
2: I asked her for an example of what she found funny, and she told me about this scene in The Brothers Karamazov, where Dmitri is on trial for his father's murder, and he's responding to testimony from a household servant.
17: "Except about the door, all he has said is true," cried Mityal loudly. "For combing the lice out of my hair, I thank him. For forgiving me my blows, I thank him. The old man has been honest all his life and was as faithful to my father as 700 poodles." "Watch your words, defendant," the judge said sternly. "I am not a poodle," Grigory also grumbled. "Then I am. I am a poodle," cried Mityal. "If he's offended, I take it upon myself and ask his forgiveness. I was a beast and cruel to him."
16: Readers, I think, just completely overlook this, you know? They don't take it in how strange and comical it would be if someone who's on trial for murder calls themselves a poodle.
18: Bye, poodle.
2: Paddock says that's just how we've all learned to read Dostoevsky. Before his imprisonment, he actually wrote vaudeville plays and comic short stories.
16: But his later novels, most famous novels, dealt with serious philosophical and religious subjects.
2: So critics and readers have always approached him with seriousness.
16: They like to think of this sort of heavy Russian author who is very, very challenging.

0: should think of Lynn Paddock and the contributors to Funny Dostoevsky as doing something similar. They've journeyed to the other side of Dostoevsky, and they want us all to see the light.
1: That is the dark side. That is not the moon that I'm used to seeing.
0: For Philosophy Talk, I'm Cheryl Kaskowitz.
2: Thanks for that great report, Cheryl. You know, I have to say, it is true. I mean, Dostoevsky isn't always funny, but sometimes can be really hilarious. I'm Josh Landy. With me is my fellow philosopher, Ray Briggs. And today we're thinking about Dostoevsky and doubting faith.
3: We're joined now by Gary Hagberg. He's professor of aesthetics and philosophy at Bard College and author of Living in Words, Literature, Autobiographical Language, and the Composition of Selfhood. Gary, welcome to Philosophy Talk.
4: Thanks very much. It's really nice to be with you both.
2: So, Gary, you've been writing about Dostoevsky for many years now, but I know it's not just an academic interest for you. So what's something Dostoevskian you think about in your everyday life?
4: Good question. What kind of passes from the literature into real life is the sense in which Dostoevsky's characters actually move in a field of implication. It's not a matter of just what is explicitly said, what the sentence says. It's a matter of what it means beyond what it expressly says. And that's Dostoevsky's world, and I want to suggest that's our world too.
3: So, field of implication, can you give us an example?
4: Yeah, for example, I think everybody has had the experience of, or I hope everyone has, of being in love. And when you're early in love, you're a young person, you read, for example, love letters, or you listen to what's said at a restaurant over coffee. You listen with a kind of hyperacuity that is reaching out to discern every possible line of significance beyond what is expressly stated. And a number of the central characters in Dostoevsky's world sort of have that kind of acute attention. And I think that that's something we all have in common. And, you know, Dostoevsky is actually representing that over a long form and beautifully.
3: All right. So let's kick things off with Crime and Punishment. We're definitely not going to be able to avoid spoilers here. So let's just get it out there. The book is about a man named Raskolnikov who decides that some people are above morality, and he's one of those people. That sets him on the road to murder. So, Gary, does Dostoevsky think that Raskolnikov is right when he says that morality is mere convention?
4: My hunch is that he does not think it's right. What he's doing is actually putting forward an example of a certain philosophical orientation to the world that is then tested through the entire length of the novel. So what we see there is the claim, if there's no God, all things are permitted and so on. We see that claim throughout a number of Dostoevsky's works, but what we see there is someone who lives with it and then suffers the consequences. And so the consequences might not be divinely meted out. They're meted out by the character's own psychology. And one's own psychology is, as we see in the novel, the one place one can't escape.
2: And do you think Dostoevsky thinks all of us are going to feel guilty if we commit crimes, or is it just this particular character?
4: Actually, yes, I think that he sees a kind of universal there. And I think that he shows in the last stage of Raskolnikov, he is desperate to escape the sense of what he's done as a sort of determinant of who he is. And he can't get out. He finally goes to confess. The confession doesn't work. But that is actually the one moment in which he is able to speak directly for himself, and it expresses his own selfhood in a brief sentence. Otherwise, it's all a matter of negotiation, of restatement, of reconsideration, a kind of self-torture about the meaning of his words, the meaning of his actions, a psychological sense of confinement from which he just cannot escape.
3: So murder makes him miserable. And I want to connect this to the idea that if God is dead, then everything is permitted. If murder is going to make you miserable, isn't that an adequate reason not to do it? Like, what do we need God for?
4: Well, it would be inadequate for a normal person. Yes, that might be right. But for Raskolnikov, quite a special individual, let's put it that way, you've got someone who has this internal drive to rise above humanity, to rise above the commonplace, to become a denizen of a higher world. And the way he can do that is to cast off all conventional morality and, in a sense, in a single act of sort of self-transcendence, become a member of this higher place, and then from it look down on the rest of lowly humanity. That's his idea.

0: idea. So for him, that's the kind of obvious motivation to commit the murder in a way that will become newly self-definitive, self-describing.
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2: Raskolnikov felt sick, but he couldn't say why. 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Some things you'll do for money, and some you'll do for fun.

0: Did Raskolnikov have good reason to feel sick? I'm Josh Landy, and this is Philosophy Talk, the program that questions everything.
1: Except your intelligence. I'm Ray Briggs, and we're thinking about Fyodor Dostoevsky with Gary Hagberg from Bard College.
0: Got questions about these timeless novels? 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
1: Gary, I have one more question about Crime and Punishment. Raskolnikov kind of acts for a lot of the book like other people aren't as real as him. And it seems like he has a lot of trouble figuring out what's in their minds. Does the novel tell us anything about our ability to know each other? Like, does it tell us that it's impossible?
2: In my opinion, this is a question that is absolutely central to the entire book. Philosophers have a time-honored problem, the problem of other minds, it's called. And of course, it's what you just said, Ray. It's, how can one mind, enclosed into itself, in its own bubble of consciousness, if you will, make its way into anyone else's mind? So there's a constant skepticism about, do we know what's in somebody else's head? And can we know? The philosophical question, well, I think that what Dostoevsky did in that book, and the reason I would suggest it's such a profound philosophical novel, is that it actually makes a remarkable contribution to the question of other minds, and does so by putting the sort of inquiry that the detective, Porfiry, he's not just a detective, he's a psychological detective, and he actually thinks his way slowly, page by page, line by line, into the mind of Raskolnikov in such a way that Raskolnikov ends up, in a sense, feeling Porfiry moving around inside his own mind. Now, that might sound extreme, but if you read it closely, you'll see that is what's happened. And this is part of what drives Raskolnikov out of his sense of, I'm a transcendent entity in, among humanity because I murdered someone. It drives him from that to this condition in which he has no alternative but to go to confess, which then doesn't work anyway. But the idea there is that Porfiry looks at every word he says, considers the implications of what he says, in a sense knows more about what Raskolnikov is expressing than Raskolnikov himself does. And so you have this kind of visionary psychological investigator working his way in to another mind. Now, the reason this is philosophically important is that the old problem always asked for a kind of solution. Well, the philosopher Wittgenstein spoke about not just solving philosophical problems, but dissolving them. And I think that by the time one finishes Crime and Punishment, one doesn't feel the grip of the other mind's problem because you have such a detailed example of how one mind does work its way into the mind of another.
0: You know, this whole idea of getting inside the mind of somebody very different brings us to our next novel, Notes from Underground. It's maybe a less well-known one, but it's one of my favorites. A short first-person novel told by a grumpy guy, a tortured guy, but a very smart guy who has lots of theories about freedom and identity.
1: And many of those theories seem really compelling, like his idea that freedom is the most important thing in the world. But then the second part of the novel makes us wonder about how much we should have believed him.
0: So, Gary, how important is freedom, according to Dostoevsky?
2: Oh, I think that it's central to his vision of humanity. But the question for Dostoevsky is not, do we have freedom? I think that that's fairly straightforward. But the complex issue is, of course, what we do with the freedom. And what he's showing constantly, particularly in Notes from Underground, the underground man has it and then exercises it and ends up a sort of psychological catastrophe beyond measure. So, it's an example of sort of what not to do with freedom. And as he says, he's a spiteful man. He's, as the phrase goes, he's mad at the world. And he's completely alienated from the world around him.
0: Yes, it's interesting take on what it would be to be free, because he seems to think that if we do anything that's in our own interest, that means we're not free, because somebody else could have predicted it, and maybe it's just sort of we're being driven by, our DNA or something like that. And so the only way to be free or to show that we're free is to act against our own interests. Is there anything to that, or is this just kind of the ravings of a madman?
2: I'd say it's halfway between. And it is indeed raving, but the thing is, he is exercising his own freedom by repudiating his own freedom. So, you know, William James, the American philosopher, said, "My first act of free will be to believe in free will." Well, that's more than just clever. There's a point to it, and I think the Underground Man is kind of exemplifying that sense of freedom. But when he actually repudiates himself, he's doing in action what he does in words all the time. He describes something, and then he reconsiders that description. He describes his interaction with other people, then he reconsiders, he redescribes. In his interaction with the sex worker, he describes it one way in the event, and then he realizes he wants to, in a sense, take that back from life, become a different person, have responded to differently, and so redescribes it after fact, tries to get himself to believe the redescription, but then he can't believe it because he knows he started with the original truer one. So he's in a constant act of negotiating linguistic descriptions from him of his own life. It's a kind of freedom, and yet he's locked into reconsideration. And it's true in his language, it's true in his action.
1: So if he didn't do this, if he didn't constantly try to redescribe everything, would he be less free? Would he seem less free? Like, why is this partly constitutive of freedom, at least according to him?
2: Yeah, actually, I think that for him, he's an example of what it would be to be overly complex, overly given to reconsideration. And
0: we philosophers are
2: more
0: never
2: direct.
0: That.
2: How could a philosopher do such a thing?
1: Heaven forbid.
2: I've never seen that, Josh.
0: I've never seen it either. Wait. Did I? Maybe I did.
2: Oh, wait. Exactly. So, by the way, what you've just pointed out here is why Dostoevsky is such a magnificent representational artist. These are mimetic works, but they're not mimetic of the external world. They're not painting of a face. They're actually a mimetic representation of human consciousness, of human psychology in all of its rich variations. So what you see here in these novels, and particularly in The Underground Man, what you see is a kind of portrait of a mind that is sort of troubling, constantly troubling itself. And then like Raskolnikov, it's a mind from which there is no escape. So the same point is shown again, but in briefer scope.
0: Yeah, and this is clearly a case where it's not going so great for this character, but something about what he's looking for seems very apt. In other words, maybe his answers aren't very good, but the questions are good, right? These questions about why freedom is important. How can we be free? How can we show we're free? On what basis can we act? This guy seems to believe, and it seems pretty reasonable, that we should act in accordance with what we really want. We should be authentic. We should be true to ourselves. But then he looks inside himself and he kind of finds a mess. And so he's on this quest to become something. And even with this is one of the things I love about this novel, he's even willing to become something bad in order just to be something. Right? He says early on, you know, if only I were a loafer, if only I were a lazy guy, if only I were a spiteful guy, then at least I could say that about myself. Well, why did he act that way? Because he's a lazy guy. So what do you think Dostoevsky thinks is the right answer to these questions? In other words, how can I find some kind of locus of authenticity? How can I find what it is that I am and act on the basis of it if things inside me are so complicated?
2: Yeah, Josh, that's the word I was going to bring up, authenticity. And I think that this shows why the existentialist movement actually counts Dostoevsky as a kind of prefatory set of issues that lead into Sartre's claim that we're not just free, but we're condemned to freedom. Well, authenticity is actually central to what this character is actually pursuing. And so if that's the fundamental aspiration, he wants to achieve a sense of self-contained, autonomous authenticity, which he otherwise can't get, particularly through his endless redescriptions of life, like which one is the real one? Well, he is questioning, is there any such thing as a real description of selfhood, right? Authenticity would close all those issues and allow him to, as we say, be himself, to be here now, as they used to say in the late 60s. And so that's his goal. That's the aim. And he systematically fails to reach it every single time. So it's a sort of cautionary tale in that respect.
1: You are listening to Philosophy Talk. Today, we're thinking about the Russian novelist Fyodor Dostoevsky with Gary Hagberg from Bard College. Let's come back to The Brothers Karamazov, which many see as Dostoevsky's masterpiece. It starts with the murder of Fyodor Karamazov. And the question is, who done it? Did one of his three sons kill him? The pious one? The atheist? The hedonist?
0: Yeah, but before you know it, this novel's less about whodunit and more about whether God exists, and if so, why he lets so many innocent children die horribly. So, Gary, does The Brothers Karamazov give us an answer to that question?
2: Actually, this question can be answered simply, no. You might ask,
0: that's a
2: why?
0: Rare instance of a philosophical question with a one-word
2: answer. Philosophy, that might be the singular case in which you have a one-word, one-syllable answer to a complex question. But actually, what you have is a kind of exploration of the kind of life that is lived if one is a theist, the kind of life that is lived if one is an atheist, and I think most importantly, although not stated directly, but shown in the character Alyosha, a kind of Christianity, as came before in this conversation, that is Kierkegaardian in that it's got doubt built within it, and he's an honest enough thinker. Alyosha is an honest enough thinker and an honest enough philosopher, really, to actually recognize that it's what Josh started today with. The combination of a kind of doubt and a kind of belief synthesized into a whole. Now, you know, Ray asked, well, wait, isn't that a contradiction? How is that possible? Here's what I think is going on. Alyosha, actually, is a figure who wants to be a kind of... very decent, very kind, very charitable, very responsive person, a person with a sympathetic imagination who can think his way into the minds of others, by the way. And that kind of character is his kind of moral ideal that itself has a sense of religiosity or a sense of self-transcendence, but it doesn't require that you subscribe to a certain dogma. It doesn't require that you actually claim God exists and I know what God looks like. We create God in our image and make paintings of that figure, so on. Not that at all. It's rather he's living a kind of life or aspires to live a kind of life, and he often achieves it, that is just full of kind of sympathetic kindness and understanding, even when people are being cruel and nasty and harsh and intolerant, dismissive. He can somehow absorb all of that and still maintain a sense of human decency. It's a kind of religiosity without dogmatic religion.
1: I like that, and I like the idea that all of the characters are different examples of how to live. I mean, one reaction that I find quite natural is I don't want to be any of these people. Like, Yvonne is clever but miserable. Alyosha has like a great spirit but is honestly kind of dim. Aren't there any other options?
0: Well, don't you want to be Fyodor, the great hedonist who's got nothing in his between his ears, or, you know, I don't know.
1: Oh my goodness, Lisa, the worst of both worlds.
2: So-called sensualist, just a hedonistic life, one meaningless distraction after another.
1: It doesn't work for him. He's not happy.
0: So what's the value of that kind of novel, Gary, where, you know, there's no rooting interest in that way? Or maybe Alyosha, but, you know, as Ray was saying, you kind of can't fully invest yourself. You can't think, I want to be exactly like him. Why write a novel that way?
2: Right. Actually, you know, the great poet Donald Hall was once asked a question about selfhood, and he paused and said, do you mean by selfhood the drafty boarding house that with all of these characters I have moving in and moving out and strolling off? Is that what you mean by selfhood? And I thought, well, that's not a bad answer. And I think that what Dostoevsky's novels are full of are these characters who sort of stroll in and out and, you know, stay with you for a while. You yourself as reader find, like Porphyry in Crime and Punishment, you yourself as reader find your way into the minds of those characters and sort of what it's like to be a character. What that does is to inform the lives we live, not by producing sort of exemplars or not by producing like a pattern life, something that we want to exemplify by following the character or becoming just like the character, but rather living a life that is our own, that is authentic in a Dostoevskian way, that actually allows us to be ourselves in a way that is informed by a whole cast of characters across these great novels.
0: Yeah, I think that's one of the reasons why the great scholar Mikhail Bakhtin loved Dostoevsky so much. Because, you know, in his view, Dostoevsky is not trying to tell us something or sort of preach at us, but he's precisely putting all of these different voices into a kind of conversation. He's staging a kind of battle of ideas in which none of them is supposed to kind of win, but instead we're supposed to join that conversation. And there's a way in which it's not the question of freedom is not only for the characters, it's for us. The reader gets to have a certain degree of freedom. The reader gets to be authentic and find their own way in this morass of important questions. Does that sound reasonable to you, Gary?
2: Actually, another monosyllabic answer, yes. I think that's exactly right, Josh. I think that captures the heart of the matter. And what we're given is a kind of parade of characters. But each character, as I said earlier in this conversation, each character actually represents a certain variety, a certain variation on human psychology. And we see this cast of characters and we think our way into them. We feel our way into them. We interact with them as if real. That's a separate topic for another day. But I think that the human understanding that we gain from visiting, from occupying those characters imaginably for the duration of the novel actually informs human life in a way that it's hard to find elsewhere. And I think that's one of the great contributions that literature makes to philosophy.
1: I have a question maybe from the perspective either of Yvonne or of a character in a story within a story that he tells. So we mentioned briefly this problem about God. It's the problem of evil. Like if God exists, then why do so many innocent children suffer? Mm-hmm. And Yvonne at one point has this great like monologue about the Grand Inquisitor, who, when Jesus comes back to Earth, tells him to bug off. Is that the right response? Is there a response to that response?
2: That's a great question, Ray. I wish I had a good answer to it, but I can at least try. I think that that is the right response because of the need, the demand, the internal demand for a kind of authenticity and independence. So if I think that what Dostoevsky shows quite frequently is if you sort of take on religious ideas and put those ideas into a context where you're not following the dictates of a theological entity giving you Ten Commandments or whatever it is, you're not that kind of person. You're a person who takes the ideas, considers the relation that the words expressing those ideas might have, how those words might take on meaning in your own life. And this is a broadly Wittgensteinian sort of point I'm making here, but those theological words can actually inform lives and help lives and make a contribution to self-understanding and sort of working out a kind of narrative of one's life. You can import sort of religious ideas without being a theist. You can indeed do that in the extreme case with being a kind of dogmatic atheist. And yet the meaning of those phrases and words and images and metaphors from religion can actually help. So you tell Jesus, when Jesus comes back, thanks very much, but bug off. But by the way, we'll keep a lot of your phrases working down here.
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1: Why is it so hard to achieve a stable identity? 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
0: Doubling down on Dostoevsky's doubts. Plus commentary from Ian Scholes, the 60-second philosopher, when Philosophy Talk continues.
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0: Going underground? You might find a Dostoevsky character down there. I'm Josh Landy, and this is Philosophy Talk, the program that questions everything.
1: Except your intelligence. I'm Ray Briggs. Our guest is Gary Hagberg from Bard College, and we're thinking about Russian novelist Fyodor Dostoevsky.
0: Gary, I'd like to keep going on this question of the Grand Inquisitor story that Ivan tells Alyosha and the Brothers Karamazov, where, he imagines a time during the Inquisition and Jesus comes back to Earth and the Grand Inquisitor says, would you mind? Because, look, what we figured out is that, in fact, people don't want to be free. You offer people freedom, they can't handle their freedom, right? Nothing has ever been more insufferable for man and human society than freedom. And that's what we, the church, worked out. We did everybody a favor by taking their freedom away from them. So I guess my question is he totally wrong? It seems like Dostoevsky can't agree with the Grand Inquisitor about this. But here's a way of phrasing it where it's maybe slightly more appealing. Isn't there something dizzying about freedom? I mean, this is kind of a proto-existentialist thought, right? If you're left to your own devices and you don't have some kind of guiding set of principles or I don't know, statements or norms or something like that, isn't it really hard for most of us to figure out all on our own what it is we want to do and we should do?
2: This is a this too is a great question. I think that in that very important exchange with the Grand Inquisitor, I think that Jesus is, in a sense, the plan is to send Jesus back and we'll be down here on our own. But the self-incrimination of the Grand Inquisitor is sort of implicit but not explicitly stated. And so it's one of those things where in the realm of implication, you see what might be going on in the mind of Dostoevsky, or at least the point of the exchange. It could be that the church is actually pretending to step in and take the place of Jesus. So Jesus, thank you very much, goodbye. And that action itself is actually deeply cruel to humanity, because what it does, as he says, is to, of course, retract the sense of freedom. And with the sense of freedom, you actually are taking out the sense of autonomy. And that's turning a human being into a kind of obedient follower of dogma. Exactly. And so the damage that does to the human being is to deprive the human being of the possibility of a kind of authentic autonomy. And that would be a full self-realization of the kind that within the dictates of the church one cannot achieve. So I think that they both Jesus and the Grand Inquisitor are both, in a sense, being set aside in order to make a better world down here. That doesn't remove religious ideas, as I said a moment ago, or the learning from religious metaphors or self-description that comes from religious metaphor. It doesn't remove any of that, but it does remove the idea of just kind of blind obedience to dogma.
1: So, Gary, we got a couple of emails. Big Jim says, Dostoevsky perhaps recognized that the worst kind of faith is certainty. And then John writes this. I believe that if there is a supreme being, then it is not petty and it does not condemn individuals to suffer forever for having committed sins in a finite human lifespan. I try to be a good person, not because any religion tells me to, but because it seems logical to me to try to be a good person. It's good that one's faith be a modest faith, because any of us can be wrong about anything. I just try to think reasonably, and that's the best I can do. So, what do you think, Gary? Would Dostoevsky agree with John?
2: That's hard to answer, because if what John, very nice phrases there, if what John is doing is actually moving toward the sense of autonomy and the sense of authenticity, again, that we've been talking about, then that strikes me as a great kind of path forward. And that path forward might be agnostic, it might be atheist, it might be theist. Those issues are not determinative of the ability to move along in the progress that John is there sort of describing. The idea of being reasonable, well, now that's interesting, because the underground man, is bitter about everything, including reason, including acting reasonably, right? And so what John is suggesting there is a kind of antidote to the psychological type that is represented in the underground man.
1: It seems like the levels of happiness of the different characters and different people in real life depend a lot on what character they start with. Like maybe the underground man from a different starting point going through the same procedure would be not isolated and miserable. Like it is a possible reading of this that some of these people are miserable because they're kind of broken and wherever they started out, they would end up there. Can reason lead you out of a miserable place for Dostoevsky, or are some people just kind of stuck there?
2: No, interesting. I think that the sense of the desire for transcendence that we've talked about a number of times, there's a splash of kind of Platonism here, where, in fact, the self wants to become a denizen of a higher world, and you want to become a member of a world that is available, you might say, to the intellect, but not to the senses. So you're not the indulgent hedonist. You're a person who is actually striving for a kind of better thing. Now, that better thing, that higher thing, might well be a kind of ethical consistency across cases. That's one kind of ideal. Another kind of ideal would be one where you respond to human difficulty in front of you, and you attend to that, like Alyosha, and you respond to the individual who needs help of any kind. It could be material help, it could be psychological help, it could be linguistic, verbal help, all kinds of things. It could be emotional help. Well, to respond to that would be the route to becoming, in a sense, a better person, where you can transcend yourself. And I think that on another day, we could talk about all of Dostoevsky's characters and the way that they are all fighting this same fight. They're all trying to actually, not all, but the central characters are trying to actually rise above themselves.
0: The other thing people seem to be looking for is a form of faith, at least many of these characters. And I think Big Jim's email takes us all the way back to where we began our conversation today. Ray and I were talking about the possibility that these novels embody a kind of doubting faith. And I think about this moment in The Brothers Karamazov where a rather feverish Ivan is visited by the devil, or imagines he's visited by the devil. And one of the things the devil says is this: Hosanna alone is not enough for life. It is necessary that this Hosanna pass through the crucible of doubt. Now, that's an imaginary devil in the figment of a rather complicated and tortured character. But is it possible that Dostoevsky thought that a little bit himself, this idea that, you know, if you really want to have genuine faith, you can't, as Big Jim says, you know, the enemy of that is certainty. You can't just be someone who thinks they know it. You have to be someone who isn't sure and needs to make the leap of faith. What do you think, Gary?
2: Yeah, I think, Big Jim has a wonderful point there, because as you just said, if you don't have like just an element of doubt, if you don't have a sense of openness to reconsideration, if you don't have the ability to actually think and rethink and rethink again, not in this tortured way like the underground man, but in a responsible human way where you consider multiple descriptions of your life, you consider multiple narratives of your life, you consider multiple narratives as your life interacts with other people and we all hope helps other people, that sense of openness is actually encouraged by a little bit of doubt about all things. And in fact, I think that Big Jim is right. Certainty of a kind that is offered by, for example, the Grand Inquisitor, or by the Church, can be a very dangerous thing for human psychology.
1: So, Gary, if you could leave our listeners with one piece of advice from Dostoevsky about how to go about their explorations and leading their lives, what would you tell them?
2: May I end where I started? Be ever more attentive to implication, to the implications of human gestures, of facial expressions, of patterns of attention, not just what people say, but all of those meaningful things in addition. We live in a world of meaning flying all over the place. It's a wonderful thing. Dostoevsky teaches us how to actually be ever more attentive to those kinds of things. There's a scene in Karamazov where Alyosha knocks on the door of a country house and there are people in it. He steps into the entryway and there's a description of what he perceives. And this is like a three-page, you know, full description of all of the things he sees, including facial gestures, patterns of attention, who's looking in which direction, the certain sense of elegance on a person's expression, the avoidance of another person's expression, all of the artifacts in the room. This all fits together into really the depiction that Dostoevsky has given us of a sensibility, of a perceptual sensibility. And if we remember how important those features of human life are, and the importance of attention to, as I said at the beginning, the world of implication. It would be a better world, I think.
0: Well, Gary, you've definitely restored my faith. This has been a really fun conversation. Thank you so much for joining us.
2: Well, thank you both. What a pleasure. I hope we'll be doing this again soon.
0: Our guest has been Gary Hagberg, professor of aesthetics and philosophy at Bard College and author of Living in Words, Literature, Autobiographical Language, and the Composition of Selfhood. So, Ray, what are you thinking now?
1: Well, I find myself unable to be one of these, like, nice and morally good simpletons that I think Dostoevsky really loves, but I can at least follow the advice to pay closer attention to other people in the world around me. I think that's maybe a good step to improvement.
0: Well, yeah, maybe I don't want to be a holy fool either in the right in the classic formulation. But yeah, I like what you say. And I just love this idea that the existence of these novels that don't hand things to us on a plate, ask these incredibly important questions, ask them powerfully, and then leave us to figure it all out. With the help of Gary, of course. We'll put links to everything we've mentioned today on our website, philosophytalk.org. And while you're there, you can subscribe to our podcast for free and question everything in our library of more than 600 episodes.
1: Now, the long-lost Karamazov brother. It's Ian Scholes, the 62nd philosopher.
3: Ian Scholes, it's interesting how big an influence Dostoevsky's had in our culture. And it's our fault as much as his, really. He had one eye in a glorious but troubled past, and so did we, with the other eye in a fraught future. Also same here. The 20th century was looming. God was fading. Sin was about to be supplanted by... Geez, I sure messed that up, didn't I? It wasn't sin and forgiveness anymore. It was crime and punishment. Here comes the modern. Here comes modernism. Chunks of Dostoevsky's real-life story made it into his writing, which would certainly have given true crime a run for its money. It was a precursor. America loves that stuff to the ground. Crime and punishment was an inspiration for Columbo, for Pete's sake. Not to mention film noir. That's the way he won the Cold War, if you want my opinion. We made self-loathing sexy. Russia sucked at that. Ditto Dostoevsky. But as a writer and an avatar of what we now call existentialism, his life was full of the kind of drama we eat up with a spoon. Arrest by secret police, narrow firing squad escape, hard labor in Siberia, a gambling addiction. We love that stuff. He was also epileptic and lost his son to epilepsy. His seizures were often preceded by mystical epiphanies. During his time in Siberia, which was when he first presented as epileptic, he was not permitted to publish anything. He was only allowed to read the New Testament, which was issued to him and still with him when he died. So doubt and faith and terror and bliss all in one human package. We can relate. These days, when reading a novel, we first codify our perceptions as bullet points and then examine the art to see which bullet points are present. In that regard, Freud himself wrote, quote, four facets may be distinguished in the rich personality of Dostoevsky, the creative artist, the neurotic, the moralist, and the sinner. How is one to find one's way in this bewildering complexity, unquote. In that vein, maybe Dostoevsky wrote, or had some Karamazov say, quote, once you get rid of God, anything is possible, unquote. Compare that to what the renowned unbeliever Aleister Crowley said in the 20th century, quote, what thou wilt shall be the whole of the law, unquote. Well, that was Dostoevsky's fear, not his intention. He was a Christian, after all, one of the new kind who felt doomed, but believed personal choices could mitigate him. But it's hard to find those traces because we have no faith. It makes life a complicated journey, fraught with mortal peril and debt management, and we are armed only with irony and bitter acceptance. Today, God is still dead, allegedly, but existentialism can be controlled through medication. Suffering has been removed from religion, and Jesus became our pal. And moral decisions became individual rather than Christ-driven. Christ is still in there, somewhere, but he's not the one paralyzed by overthinking, is he? That seems to be the main difficulty in the path of peace of mind. Also, Dostoevsky was a compulsive gambler for years. The gambler, he wrote, quote, deep down he feels it is despicable, though the need to take risks ennobles him in his own eyes, unquote. He also wrote, quote, one turn of the wheel, all will be changed, and those very moralists will be the first to congratulate me with friendly jests. And they will not all turn away from me as they do now. But hang them all, what am I now? Zero. What may I be tomorrow? Tomorrow I may rise from the dead and begin to live again. There are still the makings of a man in me, unquote. Late in life, he made a bet with his publisher that if he could write a memoir about his gambling, in a month, the publisher would settle Dostoevsky's gambling debts. Dostoevsky wrote The Gambler in 26 days. You can find it online for free. It's pretty good. But then his publisher was nowhere to be found. He was hiding, trying to weasel out of the wager. Luckily, Mrs. Dostoevsky, Anna, his third and best wife, everybody says so, she was the first stenographer in Russia. It's a fact. Look it up. She suggested registering the manuscript with the notary public. Hurrah! When the publisher returned, the bet was won. And did Dostoevsky quit gambling? Well, no, not for another 5 years. See what kind of guy he was? Very American, really, in a Russian kind of way. You could spend a lifetime studying him. I heard he had a system for playing roulette. Figure that out, we could all stop buying crypto and move to Vegas. We'll be rich. Rich, I tell you. I gotta go.
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5: Our executive producer is James Cass. 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
11: Hola, amigos. Today's show is all about musical rarities, the B-sides, the unreleased tracks, the forgotten gems that only true music fans are patient and brave enough to discover. And I think you'll agree with me, Josh, that all of the songs here deserve wider exposure.
10: Indeed, Ernesto. In fact, I found myself filled with too many choices that I wanted to put into this episode. Maybe we'll do another rarities episode sometime in the coming year. I wanted to start things off with a track from Julieta Venegas, an artist who I think we could both agree started as a Latin alternative artist, and then, you know, eventually by the time of her third album, found her more Latin pop stride and multi-platinum success. I felt this track, Me Van a Matar, bridges her two, you could say, careers, first as kind of an indie alternative darling, and then later as a Latin pop star. This track, Me Van a Matar, was part of the Amores Perros movie soundtrack and also featured on a compilation album I produced for Universal back in the day called Escena Alter Latina. It remains one of my favorite Julieta Venegas tracks, but is not really her best known. So let's take a listen to Me Van a Matar, or They're Going to Kill Me, from Julieta Venegas.

0: You're listening to The Latin Alternative and a spotlight on our favorite rarities and unreleased and obscure tracks. From Santiago, Chile, we just heard Ana Tijoux, a Chilean rapper best known for her song 1977, which appeared in the TV show Breaking Bad. We just heard an unreleased remix of her track Partir de Cero. That is a remix by, I believe, the Detroit DJ Wajid, and it remains one of my favorite hip-hop remixes of all time.
1: I have to tell you, Josh, it's also one of my favorite remixes of all time, regardless of genre. Just what a beautiful track, and in a way, how it enhances the magic in Ana Tijoux's music, doesn't it?
0: Yeah, very jazzy, Ernesto. I kind of, you know, I was a sucker for that jazz hip-hop groups like Us 3 in the early 90s, and I felt that it was just really cool to hear Ana's voice paired with kind of that jazzy hip-hop feeling.
1: And in a way, we're going to continue in a somewhat similar sonic path because there's some jazz and a lot of funk in the track that we're going to listen to now. This is a real rarity from the world of Afro-Caribbean music. We're going to listen to the singer Azuquita from Panama. He's an outstanding singer and overall music maker, I would say. He has had a sporadic but fascinating career. He made it big in Europe. As a salsa artist, he recorded an album with Tito Puente called Se Magnifique, an album with Papo Luca from La Sonora Ponceña in the late 90s, and also some solo records. Now, this was released by Fania when Fania, some years ago when they started re-releasing stuff like crazy, still in a physical format. They had a series called Edición Limitada, limited edition, that's now completely out of print. And as part of that, and it was really limited in its release, only a few copies printed, they released the record Pura Salsa from Azuquita with his orquesta Melao. We're going to listen to a track that is really unlike anything I've heard in tropical music, quite like this fusion of funk and salsa. Here we are with Azuquita and Guajiro Bacán, a true rarity from the world of Afro-Latin music.

0: queda concluida.
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1: El guajiro se quedó.
0: Sí, señor.

0: This is the Latin Alternative, continuing with an episode devoted to rarities, B-sides, also tracks that perhaps were famous in their country of origin, but not in the United States. And that's definitely the case with Skank, the rock band from Brazil. Sadly underrated in this country, Josh. I'm surprised because they've released some beautiful albums. And my favorite Skank record is Cosmotron from the year 2003, when the members of Skank sort of decided to channel Revolver by the Beatles, and they did an album devoted to psychedelic Brazilian rock with also sort of like a heavy undertone in the rhythm section. We just heard Supernova by Skank, a real rarity that shouldn't be. And what do we have now? I think something from the Beastie Boys, right?
1: Yes, Ernesto. And I know a lot of our listeners are probably saying, well, why the Beastie Boys on the Latin Alternative? But first off, let's say they always had a Latin connection, Ernesto. Their producer Mario Caldado is from Brazil. You've got Eric Bobo, the percussionist, son of Latin jazz legend Willie Bobo. So, you know, the Beasties, when it came to percussion, and I think they were always very hip to Latin sounds. And in this case, we have an unreleased remix of the Beastie Boys song In the Cut, which was featured on their 2011 album Hot Sauce Committee Part 2, but a very fun, playful remix by the Chilean DJ Bitman. And I remember getting this track from Bitman himself because I was working at Nacional Records and he sent us this remix to listen to. Unfortunately, it was never released. And I'm a huge Bitman fan. I'm a huge Beastie Boys fan. And I know any fan of kind of old school sounding hip hop with Latin sounds will love this. This is the Beastie Boys In the Cut DJ Bitman remix.
2: A lot of people may remember this routine, but it's evolved now. Yeah, from the summer.

0: You're listening to The Latin Alternative and a spotlight on our favorite rarities. Yes, those obscure gems and unreleased tracks from Monterrey, Mexico. We just heard Kinky, one of my favorite electro rock bands. In this case, performing live in the KCRW studios in Los Angeles. I was part of an album called Sounds Eclectico, which I was very involved with co-producing about 10 years ago. And we were featured live tracks in a studio by some of the best Latin alternative bands, and I'm just a huge fan of that live version of Sol Batucada, which is a live take on a song that appeared on Kinky's debut album.
1: Now, Josh, what if I told you that we're going to listen to Juana Molina with a rock band? What would you say to that?
0: Well, Ernesto, I'd say that I really look forward to hearing, you know, what I usually consider a very soft voice paired up with an up-tempo rock band.
1: It's interesting because most people, of course, know Juana Molina as a solo artist who produces her own records. She has a very minimalistic aesthetic, sparse sonics. She does multi-tracking, all these layers of guitars and keyboards. And in fact, she's done solo shows where she performs everything with that multi-layering just on her own, creating these beautiful soundscapes that are sort of icy and yet very soulful at the same time. But before Juana Molina found her true self and her true sonic identity, she was a television comedian wanting to make music. She had this passionate desire for the longest time. And initially, in the 90s, she teamed up with Gustavo Santaolalla, the godfather of the Latin alternative, and they did an album together. Back then, the idea was that Juana Molina would have her own band. This is what, as I understand it, Santaolalla insisted, that she would sound great, surrounded by the traditional backing of a rock band. And she released this record called Rara that Juana gave me herself. I remember this is an import from Argentina. I don't think it has been released in the United States on a physical format. And it's a great record. We're going to listen to the opening track. This is Juana Molina at the beginning of her career, a rarity, but a beautiful song called Ella en su cuaderno.

It's the Latin Alternative, a full hour of the best in Latin rock, funk, hip-hop, and electronic music. I'm your co-host, Josh Norick.

0: You're tuned in to the Latin Alternative and our spotlight on our favorite rarities. Yes, unreleased tracks, obscure gems. And we just heard, you could say, a Latin reworking of a 90s one-hit wonder. That was Gegi Ta and King Chongo reworking Gegi Ta's 1996 hit, Whoever You Are. In this case, it was featured on a benefit album to fight HIV called Red Hot in Latin. Came out in 1997. And I was a fan of Gegi Ta's version back in the day, but I loved when they brought in the Latin ska band King Chongo, and the vocalist Andrew Blanco added a lot of bilingual spirit and verses, and that track again can be found on the reissued version of Red Hot and Latin called Red Hot and Latin Redux.
1: And I was really glad, Josh, that you picked some Gegi Ta. I have to tell you, I'm a huge fan of their album they released in 2001, Into the O. I think that's just a criminally underrated, just the beauty of an album. I don't know if you're familiar with it, but some great Gegi Ta songs there.
0: I am a fan, actually, of that record, Ernesto. And, you know, even though Gegi Ta themselves are not a Latin group, they were signed by David Byrne to his Luacabop label, home to many Latin alternative acts.
1: And now we're going to listen to Vivencia. And this is a band, a duo, actually, that not too many people know about, except if you are of a certain age and you grew up in Buenos Aires. So this definitely qualifies as a rarity. This is, in a way, the Argentine version of Simon and Garfunkel, Vivencia. There was a movement there in Buenos Aires at a time in the 70s, Acusticazo. This was a sort of a return to acoustic songs and poetic lyrics and beautiful sounds. And Vivencia really fit that description to perfection. They made music that was incredibly sweet. Some would say a little too sweet for its own good, but I think it has aged very well. And you will see the similarities with Simon and Garfunkel. Their best album, in my opinion, is their second LP, Mi Cuarto, released in 1973. And we're going to listen to an obscure album track from that record. This is Chico Se Fue Tu Vida by the Argentine duo Vivencia.

0: 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We just heard Mexican Institute of Sound remixed by the New York DJ Nicodemus. That was Nicodemus's take on the Mexican Institute of Sound track El Micrófono. I'm a big fan of both Mexican Institute of Sound and Nicodemus, and it's a very cool pairing. If you like what you've been hearing, we hope you'll join us each week. 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You can also follow us on Twitter at LatinAlt. What do we have wrapping things up today, Ernesto?
1: Well, Josh, in terms of rarities, how would you like to listen to an unreleased, beautiful, poetic, acoustic version of an Héctor Lavoe classic?
0: I would, Ernesto, especially if it's recorded by someone I once shared an airline flight with.
1: Wonderful. So this is the friend, our good friend of the show, Daniel Jiménez Afanador. And I think there's something about the song El Cantante by Héctor Lavoe. In fact, it was performed by Héctor Lavoe. It was written by Rubén Blades. Originally, Rubén wanted to record it himself, but then people at Fania asked him, would you please give the song to Héctor? And he agreed. And this song inspires, I think, because of the lyrics of what it means to be a singer and entertainer, happy on the outside, sometimes melancholy on the inside. It has inspired many rockeros to record it. And Andrés Calamaro did a version. Also, Vicentico from Los Fabulosos Cadillacs did a version of the song. And now we have our friend Daniel Jiménez Afanador from Colombia, formerly the lead singer with Roxy en Café, and now a formidable solo artist. And just for fun, I think he recorded this version of El Cantante. So here it is, in the spirit of Héctor Lavoe and rarities in music. Hasta la próxima.
0: Adiós.

I'm Josh Norick for The Latin Alternative. The technical producer is Dave Michaels for WEXT. The Latin Alternative is a production of Josh Norick and Exit 97.7 WEXT Amsterdam, New York, a listener-supported service of WMHT Educational Telecommunications.

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3: It is festival season in Scotland.
4: It starts off in the middle of May with the Festival of Museums and goes all the way through the end of summer with such incredible festivals such as the Fringe Festival, the Military Tattoo, the Book Festival, the Film Festival, you name it, Scotland's got it.
3: And this summer, congratulations to the Scots football team. They made it into the FIFA World Cup after a bit of a long drought, but better late than never. So good luck to them.
4: This week, the Tartan Army roars once more because we put together an hour of Celtic music featuring music and bands from Scotland.
3: Let's kick it off with the Battlefield Band, of course. This is from their release, Quiet Days. Here's a song called The Hoodie Craw.

0: That's Gilbert McMillan from his release Shave at the State of Calm. We heard Mayan Weka, and before that we heard Fletch Taylor, Marcel Acquin, and Matthew Robinson's from the Katie McNally Trio, and that's from her release Now More Than Ever. We kicked off today's show with a rather morbid song called The Hoodie Craw from the Battlefield Band from their release Quiet Days.
1: 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We're going to continue our show featuring music from Scotland with Silly Wizard, the release Live Wizardry, and we're going to hear The Parish of Dunkeld and The Curlew.
2: Oh, what a parish, a terrible parish. Oh, what a parish is that of Dunkeld. They hanged their minister, droon their presenter, turned doon the steeple and fuddled the bell. The steeple was doon, but the kirk was still standing. They biggit a lum where the bell used to hang. A still pot they got, and they brewed Highland whiskey. On Sundays they

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He made the pipes scarlet, the music divine. With whiskey and beer they would curse and they'd swear. They'd argue and fight like you darn well tell about geography.

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The maids with coats kilted, they skippit and lilted. When tired they shook hands and then hame did a turn. If the kirks o'er Scotland held like social meetings, nae warning ye'd need from a far tinkling bell, for true love and friendship would draw ye together fast.

0: fun set there called Cashin's Gap. That's from Blazin' Fiddles from their release Incendo. And before that, very familiar sounds from Silly Wizard from their release Live Wizardry. We heard The Parish of Dunkeld and The Curlew.
1: One of the hallmarks of Scottish tunes and songs is oftentimes the very high energy and the angular sounds to the structure of the tune. No artist exemplifies that better than Highland Piper Gordon Duncan, who left this world far too soon. Here he is playing The Contradiction from his release, The Circular Breath.

0: a very Scottish band called Scottish Fish from their release Upscale that played a set called Trip to Dingle. So even Scots like to go to Ireland and visit Dingle. I know I do. Before that, we had Gordon Duncan playing The Contradiction, and that's from his release The Circular Breath.
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0: and Katie Marie.
1: It's mid-May, which means we're celebrating the kickoff of the Scottish festival season. And speaking of kickoff, we're also celebrating the fact that the Scottish national football team has made it to the World Cup.
0: We've got to take a short break here on High Country Celtic Radio, but we'll make it as quick as we can because we have so much Scottish music that we want to play for you. We'll be right back.

0: Welcome back to High Country Celtic Radio with Joe Bly and Katie Marie. We are celebrating festival season in Scotland. And for the summer months in Scotland, it doesn't really matter what month you go, you're going to find a festival. So you can plan ahead and pick one you're interested in or just take the luck of the draw. In honor of that, though, we're playing all music from Scotland.
1: We're starting the second half with Lauren McCall from her release Har. We're going to hear The Lost Bell and Women of the Shore.

0: Scottish group Malinky. From their release, Three Ravens, we heard Billy Taylor. Before that, The Lost Bell and Women of the Shore from Lauren McCall from her release, Har.
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0: And Katie Marie.
1: Which festival would you like to go see, Katie?
0: Oh, I've never seen a military tattoo, so I would have to do that. But it also overlaps with the Fringe Festival, so I could catch two for one.
1: Yeah, the Fringe Festival would be at the top of my list. And speaking the top of the list, here's Emar from their release Afterlight. We're going to hear the full Orkney.

0: Rule of Thumb by Rachel Walker and Aaron Jones. That's from their release Despite the Wind and Rain. Before that, we heard Emar from their release Afterlight with The Full Orkney.
1: We're High Country Celtic Radio with your hosts, Joe Bly
0: and Katie Marie. Today's show is all about musicians from Scotland in honor of the festival season.
1: In 1950, a group of Scottish students snuck down to Westminster Abbey and stole back the Stone of Destiny and returned it to Scotland. The poet Donald MacIntyre celebrated the occasion by writing this song called Ora na Chloecha. Here it is, sung by Monran from their self-titled release.

0: Homischer Rehren Eirich from Brebach from their release Urlar. Before that, Oren Akloche from Monran from their self-titled release.
1: Thank you very much for spending the past hour with us here at High Country Celtic Radio with your hosts, Joe Bly and Katie Marie. This week's show was all about music and musicians from Scotland in honor of the festival season. Our theme music, Glen with a Deer is The Ivy Leaf and the Dublin Lasses, is by Nuala Kennedy from her release, Behave the Bravest, and used with permission.
0: Best of luck to the Scottish football team in the World Cup. We're going to go out with 42nd from Ross Ainslie, Ali Hutton, and Jen Butterworth from their release Symbiosis 3.
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4: 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This Sunday, May 24th, at Ursa Minor is Hannah Ray. Open mic is happening at Duluth Folk School. Blake Thomas performing at Zeitgeist Arts. For Dylan Fest, Greg Taberzi will be playing at Bob Dylan's Front Porch Birthday Party at Bob Dylan's Childhood Home, and Bob Dylan's Big 85th Birthday Bash will be happening at the Alhambra Theater, and Similar Dogs performing at Ritual Marketplace.
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Hello, everybody, and welcome to the Putumayo World Music Hour, a musical journey around the globe. I'm Rosalie Howarth, and today we explore American rhythm and blues and international soul and R&B. Rhythm and blues arose out of early blues and gospel and picked up steam with the boogie-woogie piano of New Orleans and the big bands of the 40s. One branch evolved into today's pop and hip-hop-oriented R&B. An exciting retro soul revival is underway, and here's one of its biggest up-and-comers, Sharon Jones and the Dap Kings with 100 Days, 100 Nights.

0: That's the Quantic Soul Orchestra with Panamanian soul singer Kabir on Who Knows from Putumayo's Rhythm and Blues Collection. The group is named after the mathematical term quantum. It's the brainchild of British singer-songwriter and mathematician Will Holland. Rhythm and blues knows no boundaries, and its influence is felt all over the world. Asa is a singer-songwriter from Nigeria who now lives in Paris. She sings of peace and change in the acoustic song 360 Degrees.
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0: From Haiti, a land beset by heart-wrenching social, political, and natural challenges, comes the compelling voice of Bello on the soulful Ayiti Leve. It's from the album Allo Haiti, Mountains Beyond Mountains. 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
0: We're swinging to the sounds of rhythm and blues today on the Putumayo World Music Hour. I'm Rosalie Howarth. The radio stations that played soul music by groups like Sam and Dave, the Four Tops, and Stevie Wonder in the 1960s could be heard in the Caribbean, and Jamaican musicians quickly picked up on the sound. Toots Hibbert of Toots and the Maytals brings a soulful voice to his reggae, as we hear in his version of the Ray Charles classic, I Got a Woman.

0: a collaboration between Angeli Kidjo from Benin and modern R&B superstar John Legend. That's a cover of Move On Up from Angelique's Oyo CD. The album title means Let's Party. Here's one firmly rooted in the blues, the Willie Dixon classic Wang Dang Doodle, as done by a soulful power trio, Sam Moore of Sam and Dave, folk blues singer Keb Moe, and blues belter Angie Stone. It was produced by American Idol's Randy Jackson and can be found on Putumayo's Rhythm and Blues collection.
1: We used to do this in Miami, but actually you can do this the Louisiana way. Huh? I'ma sing it, and you do it. Follow my lead.

Wake up everybody. Tell a preacher he can come down too. He can bring all the deacons. He can bring the mother's board. Bring everybody. It gonna be all right.

One of the biggest stars on the Atlantic Records roster in the 1960s, that was the amazing Ruth Brown with I Don't Know. Under the visionary leadership of the late Ahmet Erdogan, Atlantic Records, along with the Stax and Motown labels, led the way in bringing soul and rhythm and blues hits to mainstream American radio. Stay with us. We have R&B from New Orleans and Mali ahead. The songs are listed at putumayo.com, and we'd love to hear your requests, comments, and suggestions.

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1: Welcome back to the Putumayo World Music Hour with the soulful sounds of rhythm and blues. The blues and R&B explosion of the 50s and 60s crossed the Atlantic and influenced the Beatles, the Rolling Stones, and other rock groups. Retro rhythm and blues is now experiencing a revival in the UK, and James Hunter is one of its leaders. He was discovered by Van Morrison performing in a London club, and his powerful voice and engaging style have made him one of Britain's most exciting musical exports. "Till Your Fool Comes Home" is on the Putumayo collection, Rhythm and Blues.

The venerable Lavelle White, a Houston legend, and the peer of rhythm and blues singers like Bobby Blue Bland and Big Mama Thornton. She recorded for Duke Records, one of the first and most successful black-owned record labels. If rhythm and blues has its roots in Africa, to Africa it has returned. Many African artists blend a soulful voice with traditional instrumentation. Listen for the kora, the harp-like stringed instrument of West Africa, behind the vocals of Derek Martin on the Sly and the Family Stone hit, If You Want Me to Stay.

The German duo Zweiraum Wohnung with Jaman Farhat, demonstrating a trace of the laid-back beat that's the hallmark of funk, a cousin to modern rhythm and blues. Mamani Keita is a singer from Mali who's worked with Salif Keita, no relation, and Marc Minnelli on the well-known Electro Bamako album. She sings in the Bambara language of West Africa on the soulful Yelema.

A classic gospel feel on River Is Waiting, as sung by the great Irma Thomas. Although it sounds like an old spiritual, the song was actually written by John Fogerty of the 60s rock band CCR. Irma is a New Orleans staple, and her 2008 album, Simply Grand, paired her up with pianists like Dr. John, Randy Newman, Nora Jones, and on that track, Henry Butler. It can be found on the Rhythm and Blues collection and makes a great show closer for today's edition. I'm Rosalie Howarth. The Putumayo World Music Hour is produced by Big Toe Audio. On behalf of our executive producer, Dan Storper, we'd like to thank our producer, Shane Sharkey, production manager, Sonia Skelton, and you for joining us on the journey. You can find out about the music on today's show and stream previous shows in our series at putumayo.com. That's P-U-T-U-M-A-Y-O.com. Till next time, travel safe, and so long.

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0: That's right. You're listening to The North 1033. Smidge past 11 in the AM. And it is time for Caribbean Roots. This is Jeff Carmack hanging out with you as David is out and about gallivanting around the globe as he does a little bit during the summer now that school is out. But he'll be back in a couple of weeks. But fret not, he left me the keys to his library, and we are going to dive into some deep, deep reggae here this morning and into this afternoon. But you know what? Before we do that, the North 103.3 receives support from Duluth Coffee Company Kitchen and Cafe, serving food, coffee, and cocktails in a full-service brunch bar in downtown Duluth. 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All right, let's start off with Toots of the Maytals, and then we'll figure out where we land from there. Getting right here at the North, 103.3.

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0: You're in tune to the North 103.3 and Caribbean Roots. Culture wrapping up that set with E equals MC squared. What's an EDM blend into reggae there? That was kind of cool. The Mighty Maytones before that from 83 with Zion Land. Gladiators from 82 with God Bless. Then we had Lee Scratch Perry and the Majestics, also from 82 with Radication Squad. Yeah, I could read this morning, I tell you what. And then Toots and the Maytals started us off with Blame on Me. 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And now it is time for checking in on the sound check with Caitlin Brenza. Look around the live music going on here today because, you know, that live music, it needs you just as much as you need it. All right, take it away, Caitlin.
1: 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This Sunday, May 24th, at Ursa Minor is Hannah Ray. Open mic is happening at Duluth Folk School. Blake Thomas performing at Zeitgeist Arts. For Dylan Fest, Greg Taberzi will be playing at Bob Dylan's Front Porch Birthday Party at Bob Dylan's Childhood Home, and Bob Dylan's Big 85th Birthday Bash will be happening at the Alhambra Theater, and Similar Dogs performing at Ritual Marketplace. If you've got a show and you want us to know, send us an email to info@thenorth1033.org. 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

0: 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The turban is a part of our identity. It's a gift given to us by our gurus. 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

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Jeff Carmack sitting in for David, as he is our normal Caribbean Roots host, is out and about doing his summer academia wandering abouts, walkabouts. He's in Ireland, so he'll be back in a couple of weeks. So he left me the keys to his library, so we've been reading that. And of course, it wouldn't be in honor of David, I will always play the Easy Star All-Stars. That's what we wrapped up last set with, is their version of Thriller. Before that, Augustus Pablo with Each One Dob, then Bedouin Sound Clash, Until We Burn in the Sun, Cryon Q with Hummingbird, and then we had a couple from Burning Spear started us off, 2,000 Years and Groovy. Let's see here. Before we get back into the reggae, just want to let you know that support for the North 103.3 comes from Minnesota Power Employees Credit Union, which belongs to its members. MPECU offers checking, savings, loans, and mortgages, retirement planning, and financial education. 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All right, got another hour of Caribbean Roots, and then DJ Rebecca will be in for the first part of the Women's Music Show, beginning at 1. She's normally a blues host. If you don't know who DJ Rebecca is, you bet you probably do. But, you know, she likes coming in for the Women's Music Show, too. Dude, there's more music than just blues, you know. 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

You're tuned to the North 103.3 in your Caribbean roots. Apple Gabriel wrapping up that last set with Venus. Before that, Apache Nation and the Israelites, their version of that. Derek Harriott and Augustus Pablo with bass and drums. And then Barrington Levy started us off with You Come to Ask Me What Is Love. All right, I'm going to throw a little bit of weather at you before we get into the music. But first, the North 103.3 is supported by listeners like you and All Energy Solar, a Minnesota-based residential and commercial solar designer and installer providing green turnkey energy solutions. 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And it looks like today is going to be a wonderful day for solar energy as we maintain our sunny dispositions. Today is going to be mostly sunny. We're looking for a high around 73. Tonight, mostly clear, low around 51. Your Memorial Day, it's going to be sunny and a high near 78. And they've removed the chance of a thunderstorm, but maybe it'll pop up, maybe not, who knows. Monday night, 20% chance of showers before 1 a.m., otherwise mostly clear, low around 55. And then as we get into next week, it's going to start off nice and sunny and warm with highs in the 70s and 60s and lows in the 40s. All right, let's get back into your Caribbean roots with some very local new music into the studio. 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

Little Sinead O'Connor wrapping up that set here on Caribbean Roots on the North 103.3. That's right, Sinead O'Connor and her version of Vampire from 2005. For that, Toots Hibbert and his version of Knock on Wood. That was pretty groovy. And then we had a couple from UB40. And Can't Help Falling in Love. That one was quite popular back in the 90s. And then Rockabessa Moonshine started off that little twofer from them. Oh, then what else do we have? Aston Barrett with Pickney Dob and Alpha Blondie with Mo. And then we started it off with Duluth native Tegalexi with a little help from TNT Hi-Fi and Babylon Bublin. Well, this has been Jeff Carmack with your Caribbean Roots. Got one more weekend of this before David gets back from beyond whatever ocean he finds himself. And well, don't worry, he left me the keys. I think next week I'm going to try to get a lot of vinyl in, because we've got a lot of vinyl down here that could fit in. So we'll try for that next week. All right, so Women's Music Show is up at 1 o'clock, and part one at 1 is hosted by our DJ Rebecca that you will probably remember from the blues show. All right, let's get into our last set. Started off with some Ipso Facto and Sweet Harmony here at the North 103.3.

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Thanks for joining me. I'm DJ Rebecca, your volunteer host until 3 p.m., at which time I will turn it over to the North's amazing music director, Christine Dean, who will take you to 5 o'clock with two more hours of great curated music. Then keep your dial on 103.3 for Sunday Night Jazz from 5 until 8. I'm excited to be with you today on this lovely May day. Finally, it feels a little bit like summer. We have made the transition. One can only hope. Have a great show curated for you today. Over these next 2 hours, you'll hear from Ruthie Foster, Joan Osborne, Janis Joplin, Tori Amos, Patsy Cline, Joan Armatrady, Sonia Martin, Emily Hobick, Nico Case, Rory Block, Amethyst Kia, Joan Baez, just to name a few, and a whole lot more. I'm going to kick off this first hour with the universally loved Dolly Parton. We're going to hear a song came out off her 2022 release, Diamonds and Rhinestones. You're going to hear Tennessee Homesick Blues, and you are tuned into the Women's Music Show, listener-supported The North.

You're listening to 103.3 The North, and this is the Women's Music Show. I'm DJ Rebecca, your host this afternoon until 3 o'clock, at which time Christine Dean will take over for two more hours of great curated female music. And you just heard The Chicks off their 2006 release, Taking the Long Way. Everybody knows, and as we all know, they were the Dixie Chicks until they made a conscious decision to kind of separate themselves from their association with the South, and now they're just the Chicks. Kick that off with the universally loved Dolly Parton off of her 2022 release, Diamonds and Rhinestones. You heard Tennessee Homesick Blues. I have great music lined up for you through this next hour. We're going to hear some Valerie June, some Susan Tedeschi, some Joan Baez, Tori Amos. But up next, I have Ruthie Foster, and this is off of her 2006 release, the phenomenal Ruthie Foster. We're going to hear Harder Than the Fall right here on 103.3, the Women's Music Show.

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Before that was Valerie June from 2013, Pushing Against a Stone is the album cover or album title, and we heard Trials, Troubles, and Tribulations. And I kicked that off with the phenomenal Ruthie Foster from 2006. You heard Harder Than the Fall. We're going to take a look at the forecast from the National Weather Service for this afternoon. It'll be mostly sunny with a high near 71, southwest winds 5 to 10 with gusts to 15. Tonight, partly cloudy with a low around 50, southwest wind around 5 miles per hour, becoming northeast in the evening. And tomorrow, Memorial Day, it's going to be glorious, folks. Sunny with a high near 78, southwest winds 5 to 10. We will take that. Around the region, we have conditions that are basically pretty sunny, with Duluth reporting 68, Ely 60, Eveleth 65, up in Two Harbors it's 64, and across the bridge in Wisconsin, Spirit Airport is reporting sunny and 70, it's Ashland is sunny and 73, and down in Eau Claire, sunny and 74. I wonder if we reach Eau Claire. I don't really know. But anyway, I would like to say on behalf of everybody here at the North, I am just a lowly volunteer, but I think I can speak for the station in sending out warm, happy birthday greetings to Bob Dylan on this, his 85th birthday. And maybe you've been out this week taking advantage of all the events put together by those folks who organized Duluth's Dylan Fest. I know I've been out to a few of them, including last night at Sacred Heart. Dan Israel and friends did a phenomenal concert, as they have a couple other times before that I've caught, doing some amazing Bob Dylan covers. And with that said, I have a set up of some additional Bob Dylan covers by some pretty phenomenal women. We're going to hear from Joan Osborne, Susan Tedeschi, and Cat Powers. I'm going to kick this off with Joan Osborne. This is off of her 2017 release called Songs of Bob Dylan. We're going to hear Buckets of Rain right here on 103.3. This is the Women's Music Program.

Cat Power right here on 103.3 The North. You're listening to the Women's Music Program. That was off of her 2023 release. Cat Power sings Dylan, the 1966 Royal Albert Hall concert, where she recreated Bob Dylan's concert from back in 1966. It's set is half acoustic and half electric. And, of course, we just heard the electric leopard skin pillbox hat. Before that, Susan Tedeschi with Don't Think Twice off of her 2002 release, Wait for Me. Joan Osborne kicked that set off from 2017. We heard Buckets of Rain, and of course, a set dedicated to the birthday boy himself, Bob Dylan, who is 85 years old today, as Duluth kind of wraps up the Duluth Dylan days on this day. I think there's a concert this evening, Paul Metza and Sonny Earle at the Alhambra. Not sure. I may have heard that those concert tickets are sold out, but you still might want to check. Maybe they'll move it to the other venue if there's enough people. So we lost Janis Joplin back in 1970 at the age of 27. It was an untimely death, an accidental overdose. We know she had some issues with drugs, but it still was very tragic that we lost her. And posthumously, her label released the song Me and Bobby McGee, which was the second posthumously released number one single in the U.S. chart history. The number one posthumously released charting song was Sittin' on the Dock of the Bay by Otis Redding. Everybody kind of knows that beautiful song by Janis covering Kris Kristofferson's Me and Bobby McGee, but I'm going to play you the flip side of that single when it came out. You're going to hear the B-side. I'm going to play Half Moon, and then I'm going to follow that with a beautiful song written by Joan Baez's sister, Mimi Farina, called In the Quiet Morning for Janis Joplin. It was a song paying tribute to her after her untimely death. Here's Janis Joplin with Half Moon right here on 103.3. 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

Joan Baez, right here on 103.3 The North. You are listening to the Women's Music Program. That was a song that came out in 1972 called In the Quiet Morning for Janis Joplin. It was written by Joan's sister, Mimi Farino, who I think also experienced an untimely death. I'd have to double-check that. And, of course, paying tribute to Janis Joplin, who you heard before that. You heard the B-side of the release back in 1971, posthumously released. The A-side was me and Bobby McGee. I played Half Moon. I have Tracy Chapman queued up next. This is off her 1995 release, New Beginning, and we're going to hear the title cut right here on 103.3 The North, Women's Music.

Sorry about that, folks. I had a CD that does not want to play. So we're going to regroup on this, and we're going to hear from Tori Amos. This is Stranger, right here on 103.3 The North.

0: You're listening to the Women's Music Program on 103.3 The North, and that was Austin's blues guitar extraordinaire Sue Foley playing classical. She just covered Sergei Rachmaninoff's Romance in A Minor. Sergei Rachmaninoff, in case you're not familiar, was a Russian composer who lived in the late 1800s. And that was off of a release called One Guitar Woman, came out in 2024. Sue Foley covered all of her favorite influences, female guitarists. I'm not sure where the Romance in A Minor came from. I looked on the web. I couldn't find an earlier iteration by a female guitarist, but I'm sure it's probably out there. Anyway, she was nominated for a Grammy for that release. She did not win, but I think it attests to her proficiency as a guitarist. So she just played a concert down in the cities a couple weeks ago. I had the good opportunity to catch her. Before that was Brandi Carlile from 2021. You heard Right on Time off In These Silent Days. And I kicked that set off with Tori Amos from the 2003 Cities 97 Live from Studio C Volume 15 compilation. You heard Stranger. We are coming up on the top of the hour, and thanks to listeners like you, this is The North on 103.3 FM, WDSC, Duluth, streaming online at thenorth1033.org. I have another hour of women's music ahead of me, and then stay tuned for two more hours. Our music director, Christine Dean, will be in to take over the stint from 3 to 5 o'clock, and then it's Sunday Night Jazz after that from 5 until 8, and lots of great music coming your way still on the North. We're going to hear from Caitlin Brinza, Soundcheck, and then I'll be right back with you with some more music.
1: 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This Sunday, May 24th, at Ursa Minor is Hannah Ray. Open mic is happening at Duluth Folk School. Blake Thomas performing at Zeitgeist Arts. For Dylan Fest, Greg Taberzi will be playing at Bob Dylan's Front Porch Birthday Party at Bob Dylan's Childhood Home, and Bob Dylan's Big 85th Birthday Bash will be happening at the Alhambra Theater. And Similar Dogs performing at Ritual Marketplace. If you've got a show and you want us to know, send us an email to info@thenorth1033.org. The Soundcheck on the North is made possible through support from the Minnesota Arts and Cultural Heritage Fund. We're good.
0: Thank you to Caitlin Brinza for bringing us that synopsis of live music in Duluth. And I just want to point out that the birthday party for Bob Dylan was from 11 until 1 today. So I'm afraid you have missed that. But there's still the concert this evening at Alhambra. I think I may have heard that it's sold out, but don't take me for that. Maybe do some checking yourself. And remember, live music needs you as much as you need it. So I'm going to get a little sentimental on you with this next song. My husband and I have been watching Ken Burns' country music for a second time. It's so phenomenal. And I just have to play Patsy Cline. So here we are. I Fall to Pieces right here on 103.3 Women's Music. This is from 1961.

You're listening to the Women's Music Show right here on the North 103.3, and you just heard Emily Havoc and the 35s off their 2018 release, Ease Back. I played Fool's Gold. Before that, it was Chrissy Hines of the Pretenders fame covering a song that Tim Buckley recorded back in Greenwich Village in the 60s, and you heard the song Morning Glory. It was off a compilation called Bleecker Street, Greenwich Village in the 60s, came out in 1999, but all the music is based on artists who were playing at the different venues at Greenwich Village in the 60s. Before that, the lovely Sonia Martin, backed up by her band, Feeding Leroy. We heard Long Gone Again from 2018 off their release, Monument Valley. Joan Arbitrating from 1976 off her self-titled release. You heard Save Me. And I kicked

We're going to take a look at the forecast from the National Weather Service this afternoon. Mostly sunny with a high near 71. Southeast wind 5 to 10 miles per hour becoming southwest. The winds could gust as high as 15. Tonight it will be partly cloudy with a low around 50. Southwest winds around 5 becoming northeast in the evening. And tomorrow is Monday, Memorial Day, and it's going to be a beautiful day. Sunny with a high near 78. Southwest winds 5 to 10 miles an hour. And Monday night will be partly cloudy with a low around 57. Southwest winds 5 to 10. And then Tuesday, once again, sunny with a high near 79. It's going to be calm. So looks like we're headed to some pretty warm weather, although it will cool down a little bit after that. Wednesday's forecast for 64 as a high. And around the region, reporting in, mostly sunny, 73 in Duluth, 64 up in Ely, 69 in Eveleth, 52 down at the Duluth Harbor, and up in Two Harbors, sunny and 66 across the bridge. Our friends in Wisconsin, the Spear Airport, is mostly sunny again, 72. Everyone is mostly sunny or sunny over there. And Ashland's reporting 75, and down in Rice Lake, it's sunny and 74. We're going to keep this music rolling. I have another cut off of that Bleecker Street, Greenwich Village in the 60s cut. I just picked that up recently at a used record store down in the Twin Cities, and it's just a great, great CD. This is Suzzy Roach and Maggie Roach covering Buzzy Linhart. 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

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That was Nellie Merchant off her self-titled 2013 release, Go Down Moses. Haley Bonner before that from 2011. You heard Candy Machine Gun off the release Golder. And it was Suzzy and Maggie Roach at the top with The Love's Still Growing. Programming on The North 103.3 is provided in part by Lake Walk Surgery Center on London Road in Duluth with 72 surgeons and 15 specialties represented. 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I have Roseanne Cash queued up. This is off of her 1987 release, King's Record Shop. You're going to hear Green, Yellow, and Red right here on The North.

nasty. He's kind of moody too. Always fights dirty when he's picking on you. But give him a car, let it be run down. Better tow it from the dump, you better drag it close to the ground. Hey, baby's got his tools and Lordy, he jangles with the wires. Pulls and he pokes with his greasy old plows. You can better your bottom down, make it like new.

The amazing Rory Block right here on 103.3 The North. You are listening to the Women's Music Program. That was off her 1980 release, Rhinestones and Still Strings. You heard Doctor Make It Right. Rory Block was one of three female artists who played down at the Parkway Theater in Minneapolis on, I think it was May 11th, and put together by Sue Foley, Rory Block, and Cindy Cashdollar, who is a phenomenal steel guitarist. And the three of them up on stage there was kind of like a bucket list item for me to see all of them playing there together. So Rory Block has been playing Delta-style blues for the most part since she was 14 years old. She's 75 now. Nico Case before that from 2007, you heard At Last, and it was Roseanne Cash with Green, Yellow, and Red. I have Roxanne Potvin queued up next from her 2006, The Way It Feels. This is Sweet Thoughts of You right here on The North.

You're listening to the Women's Music Program on 103.3 The North. That was Amethyst Kia off her 2024 release, Still Plus Bright. You heard Silk and Petals. Maybe you were one of the lucky ones that got to catch Amethyst Kia at the West Theater back in January. She put on a pretty amazing show. Before that was Emmylou Harris from 1982. You heard Born to Run. And Roxanne Potvin started off that set off her 2006 release, The Way It Feels. You heard Sweet Thoughts of You. I'm DJ Rebecca, and I have time for one more song before I sign off. Christine Dean is waiting in the wings here, ready to take over for the second half of the Women's Music Program from 3 until 5. Then keep your dial on 103.3 for Sunday Night Jazz. And as I said, I'm DJ Rebecca. Thank you so much for joining me for my stint here today on the Women's Music Show. I'll be back with you for Saturday Afternoon Blues on the second Saturday in June. And I think I'm doing another women's program the next day on the 14th. So that'll be the June 13th and June 14th. And in the meantime, be good to yourself and be even better towards others. Keeping in mind that today is Bob Dylan's 85th birthday, and we're just wrapping up Duluth Dylan Fest today. I have one more cover for you. This is Joan Baez covering Forever Young right here on 103.3 The North.

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And we will have more Bob Dylan covers in honor of his 85th birthday. Today, lots of women have covered his songs and done some really great versions, so I'm going to find some to share with you. I'm Christine Dean, by the way, taking over for the second half of the program. Going to get things started with Frazee Ford. This is Hey Little Mama here on the North 103.3.

The North 103.3. It's the Women's Music Program, and that is a duo called Whale Songs, Songs with a Z, with a cover. It's a Roaches kind of day here on the Women's Music Program. Rebecca played something from two of the Roach sisters earlier, and I might slip in a cover. I don't like to repeat artists on the show, but because the Roaches have one of my favorite Bob Dylan covers, I might have to slip that in a little bit later in the show. We'll see. But back to Whale Songs. That is their version of the Roaches' Runs in the Family, and it features Lennon Stella on that. And before that, we heard from Frazee Ford with Hey Little Mama. I am Christine Dean, as I mentioned, and happy to be here on this Sunday. Hope you're enjoying your day. And I've got lots of great stuff coming up. And right now, I was looking through, I got a lot of CDs with me today, which is unusual. Often I use our digital system, but I was trying to, you know, switch things up a little bit. And I still am coming across albums from the pandemic shutdowns when I was working from home. And there still are some lingering CDs there. And I found one of them. And I'm glad I did because it's really darn good. Samoa Wilson with the Jim Queskin Band. And the album came out in 2020, and it's called I Just Want to Be Horizontal, which is, I think, how a lot of us felt around that time. So I kind of have to laugh when I see that. We're going to hear a song from this called Trust in Me. It's Samoa Wilson with the Jim Queskin Band here on the Women's Music Program on the North 103.3.

The North 103.3, Melissa Carper and Rebecca Paddock with Put On Your Shoes, and that is an album they put out together back in, when did they put that one out? That was back in 2018. It was called Brand New Old Time Songs. Before that, the Diddy Bops with Moon Over the Freeway from their album by the same name, and Samoa Wilson with the Jim Queskin Band before that from the album I Just Want to Be Horizontal. Aspirus Health serves the people and families of northern Minnesota, Wisconsin, and upper Michigan, and preventative health care annual screening with preventative health care, annual screenings, and immunization services. Details at aspirus.org. Taking a look at the forecast. Beautiful day today.

0: Should be nice for whatever you're doing, whether you're having fun or taking care of some chores while while the weather will permit it. Right now, around the region, in Eveleth, mostly sunny and 73. And in Cloquet this hour, partly sunny and 73. In Superior, mostly sunny and 66 this hour. And here in Duluth on the hill, it is mostly sunny, 74. At the harbor, mostly sunny and 50. We are going to hear from Sun and Star coming up next, right here on the Women's Music Program on the North, 103.3.
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The North 103.3. That is a brand new one from Laura Veers called Flying Into Darkness from a new album coming out later on this year from her. Before that, we heard from Iris Dement with Working on a World from her album by the same name, and Sun and Star started that set. We're going to hear one from Adia Victoria now, and, you know, often when I do this show, I'm inspired by things that I've seen lately or that I'm reading or whatever, and I'm currently reading My Black Country, which is a book by Alice Randall, who was a Nashville songwriter and wrote a lot of songs that were made popular by mainstream artists, but she's a Black songwriter, and her songs weren't always done by Black people. And she, just right off the bat in this book, she's talking about, and this followed on the heels of the compilation album My Black Country, which featured people like Rhiannon Giddens and others who were paying tribute to Alice Randall and singing her songs. And at the beginning of her book, she talks about just what an emotional experience it was for her to hear her songs done by Black artists and hear that perspective. Not that the artists who covered them before didn't do a good job, but that it was never fully the perspective that she was writing from and how much that meant to her. So we're going to hear Adia Victoria and her version of Went for a Ride that was co-written by Alice Randall here on the Women's Music Program on the North 103.3. Well, maybe we're going to hear that. We're having a little bit of, there we go.

The North 103.3, it's the Women's Music Program. That was Eleanor Whitmore from her album Airplanes. We heard Just Friends, and that's from 2008. And she is also in the Whitmore Sisters with her sister Bonnie. You might have heard or seen them perform. And before that, we heard from Adia Victoria from My Black Country, the songs of Alice Randall. The North 103.3 is brought to you in part by Fond du Lac Casino. For decades, Fond du Lac Casino in downtown Duluth, owned and operated by the Fond du Lac Band of Lake Superior Chippewa, has been providing entertainment along with economic and community benefits to the Northland. More info online at fonddeluth.com. Well, I came across a song about UFOs while I was planning this show, and it reminded me that Annie Gallup has a new song out called Robot. So we're going to pair up that the robot and UFO songs here. First, Annie Gallup, this is Robots here on the Women's Music Program on the North 103.3.

The North 103.3, that is Bonnie Raitt, title track from her 1978 album, The Glow. And before that, we heard UFO from Emily Hines. Thanks to our Road Salt Radio students, that one is from their library. She was new to me. Before that, Annie Gallup, singing about robots. UFOs and robots have both been in the news a lot lately, so thought it would be fun to do that set. And Bob Dylan is in the news, of course, because it is his 85th birthday today. And there is one final event for the Duluth Dylan Festival. Looks like the show is sold out tonight at the Alhambra with Paul Metza. But looks like it has been a fun week here in the Twin Ports. So many great covers of his songs, including, I think this is the first cover I ever heard of his You're Gonna Make Me Lonesome When You Go, and Sean Colvin does a really great version of it here on the Women's Music Program on The North 103.3.

You know I never get anywhere, just go back and forth. I'm a freak at the station, I don't know why. Nothing.

Everybody's a little too kind, a little too blind, a little too. See, rhyming's a terrible symptom. True.

the North 103.3. That is Lori Carson from her album Everything I Touch Runs Wild. And that was Train. And that one, 1996 is when that one came out. And before that, we heard something from Sean Colvin covering Bob Dylan. This is the Women's Music Program here on the North 103.3 WDSE-FM Duluth, streaming online at thenorth1033.org. We're going to get the next hour started with the Womack Sisters. And if that name sounds familiar, it should. Their parents were the Womacks. They performed as the Womacks. Bobby Womack was their uncle. They are the granddaughters of Sam Cooke as well. And they have their debut album, The Womack Sisters, coming out on August 14th. Here they are, Kucha, Zemani, and B.G. Womack, with the latest preview of that album, single called Chauffeur, here on The North, 103.3.

The North 103.3. That one from Saint Etienne. That was Good Humor. The album was Good Humor. That was Sylvie from that one. And the Womack Sisters from their forthcoming album coming out in August. A self-titled album. That was Chauffeur. And we are going to hear one now from Abigail Washburn here on the Women's Music Program. 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

The North 103.3. That is Ismay from her latest album, Half Truth. And that was a song called The Letdown. Before that, Abigail Washburn. Taking a look at the forecast for tonight, mostly clear, slight chance of showers, slight chance of thunderstorms this evening, then partly cloudy after midnight, low around 50. For tomorrow, Memorial Day, sunshine and a high around 82, southwest winds of 5 to 10 miles per hour. And Monday night, partly cloudy in the evening, then clearing off with a low of 55. Right now in Two Harbors, it is mostly sunny and 70. McGregor is mostly sunny and 77 this hour. In Ashland, mostly sunny and 67. And here in Duluth on the hill, partly sunny, 72 at the harbor, mostly sunny and 48. We are going to hear one from Sista Strings, Monique and Shanti Ross. And Monique recently posted on their Facebook. And by the way, if you're not familiar with them, I think their most prominent appearances have been as part of Brandi Carlile's band. They are the two women playing cello and fiddle in their violin in the background, along with other backing folks for Brandi. And they have played with her through all sorts of cool concerts. And Monique posted on their Facebook page or on their social media that she has been struggling with some health issues for these last couple of years, even as they've been doing all these amazing shows. And so she's taken some time to recover and wishing her all the best. This is a tune from an EP of theirs that I picked up when I saw them perform at the Big Top Chautauqua with Peter Mulvey. They are both Milwaukee artists, so they teamed up to do a show there. And we're going to hear, and the album is called Lift From That. This is Her Name Was. This is Sista Strings here on the Women's Music Program on the North 103.3.

0: The North 103.3. That is Lisa O'Neill with a cover of Bob Dylan's All the Tired Horses from his self-portrait album. It is Bob Dylan's 85th birthday today. Happy birthday, Bob, wherever you are. And that is kind of an unusual choice for a cover. It does not on the album. Apparently, it doesn't even feature Bob's vocals. He has a trio of women that sing, and it just has those two lines. So Lisa O'Neill, I think she does something kind of cool by covering that. And before that, we heard from Sista Strings, and sending my best out to Monique Ross of that band, who, as I mentioned, has been struggling with some health issues, even as she's been continuing to tour and perform with Brandi Carlile. And it just struck me after that, a couple of sets of siblings on stage with Brandi. She has the Hansroth twins that she has worked with consistently, and then Monique and Shanti Ross perform with her as well. We are going to hear from Jamie Drake coming up next here on the Women's Music Program on the North 103.3. 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

The North 103.3, that is Oklahoma artist Ken Pomeroy with her cover of Look at Miss Ohio from Gillian Welch. Before that, Liana LaHavis with Green Papaya, and we also heard from Jamie Drake. That was Easy Target. Stay with us. We have Sunday Night Jazz coming up at 5 o'clock right here on the North 103.3. Plenty more women's music, though, until then. Here's one, again, another Bob Dylan cover in honor of Dylan Fest in Duluth wrapping up today. And, of course, today is Bob Dylan's 85th birthday. And was reminded of this great cover of Isis from local band Superior Siren here on the North 103.3. It's the Women's Music Program.

tuned down in the hall, and I pulled back the cover. I said a quick prayer, then I felt satisfied. Then I rode back to find Isis just to tell her I love her.

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I said, no place special. She said, you look different. I said, well, I guess. She said, you've been gone. I said, that's only natural. She said, you're gonna stay. And I said, if you want me to.

The North 1033, that one from Esperanza Spalding. You Have to Dance, Feet, from her 12 Little Spells album. Also heard from Superior Siren from Bringing It All Back to Duluth Does Dylan. I'm Christine Dean. 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And I would be remiss if I did not remind you that you have until tonight, midnight, I think, to cast your vote for the new North Earthrider Summer Helles Lager. 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And then you can join us at Earthrider for our live broadcast tap party on Friday, May 29th. And I believe that's where the name will be unveiled. Earthrider and the North 1033, best partnership since beer and pretzels. I'm going to leave you with a couple of tunes. A lot of covers today, I've noticed, and a lot of 90s stuff. But that's because I brought in a bunch of CDs, and I have a lot of them from back in the day. And this is from a band called Frente from 1994, from the album Marvin the Album. Here is their cover of Bizarre Love Triangle. And after that, we're going to hear the Penny Peaches to wrap up the Women's Music Program here on the North. Thanks so much for joining me today. And Sunday Night Jazz is on the way for you next.

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Man, that's pretty. Train, of course, and Johnny Hartman from 63's self-titled release, John Coltrane and Johnny Hartman. And I did a double off of that. My One and Only Love and Autumn Serenade. Paul Desmond in there before that. From Easy Living from 64, All Through the Night. And Benny Goodman began that from the legendary Carnegie Hall concert from 38. And, of course, that was Sing, Sing, Sing. And here's Lionel Hampton.

0: Well, look, boys, I'm in the market for songs. How about some samples?
1: It's okay with me. Our sample case is right outside.
0: Well, I'll have it brought in right away.
2: You don't have to bother. She can walk in by herself.
0: She?
2: Yep. She's the classiest sample case you ever saw. She's got her own individual style. On Broadway, they call her the foremost song stylist, Miss Lee Wiley.
3: Name mentioned?
4: Well, if you didn't, she missed your cue. I'm Mr. Jessel, Miss Wiley. This is Miss Talmadge, and of course, these gentlemen you know, your managers, Calmer and Ruby.
3: How do you do, gentlemen?
2: Well, glad to know you, miss. What was the name, please?
3: Wiley.
1: Interesting name.
2: Yeah, I've heard it someplace before. Oh, yes. Living the life of Wiley.
4: Oh. Welcome to Texaco Town.
2: Say, Lee, I'd like to have you sing some of our songs.
0: That's right. What was the first big hit that you boys wrote?
3: It was Who's Sorry Now, wasn't it, boys?
2: That's right. You remember the time we wrote that, Harry?
4: Why, what happened?
2: That was the time I put the banana peel at the bottom of the stairs, and you slipped on it and broke your ankle.
1: Yeah, remember how we laughed? Sing it, Lee.

0: down. And tell me, boys, what was the next big hit?
1: Well, I think a song called I Love You So Much. Remember the day we wrote that, Bert?
2: Do I remember it? That was the day I was taken to the hospital.
1: You threw a lighted cigarette into an open manhole.
2: Yeah, then like a chump, I tried to step on it.
1: It was 2 hours before the ambulance came. I thought you'd never learn. Sing it, Lee.
3: I love you so much, I can't conceal it. I love you so much, it's a wonder you don't feel it.
0: Say, boys, what about a song that you wrote under more pleasant circumstances?
1: Under more pleasant circumstances, oh yeah, that's the day we wrote.
4: The North on 103.3 as a little bit of a sample of a medley I wasn't really quite prepared for, so, well, there it is, the Lee Wiley Canbar and, what's the other guy, O'Harry Ruby medley. There's a couple more, and I think next time I play Miss Wiley, I will look at him a little more straight singing, not these kind of medleys. I kind of fell into that one, I guess. Okay, that's from the Rarity set, from 38, and Lucero Now, and I Love You So Much, It Hurts Me. Art McGee and Fats Navarro in there before that, from How High the Moon, Bebop Spoken Here, that'd be volume 2 off that set, from 48, Here at the Skunk. And top of that, Hamp in there from 37 off of Hot Mallets and Stompology. This is just our Night Jazz program, Randy here. And let's get on back with it. Here is Bill Evans.

Yes, I've been to the gypsy to get my fortune told. Yes, been to the gypsy to get my fortune told.

0: feel so fine.
1: Who said that?
0: Say, I ain't good looking. Baby, I ain't built so fine.
1: I'm worried about what's on your mind.
0: But all the boys like me, cause I take my time.
1: That's the trouble now. I'm gonna grab me a picket off somebody's fence.
2: Wait a minute now, wait, don't go berserk now, wait a minute.
1: What was that? A little picket off somebody's fence.

0: The North 103.3, wrapping that up. Jelly Roll Martin off of Breath of the Hot, the Georgia Swing. The Red Norville Trio, that trio included Tal Farlow on guitar and Mingus, well, we all know what he played from 50 off of the Red Norville Trio. Off the Savoy Sessions. What a trio. Wow, that was great. Armstrong in there, Louie that is, from Louie Armstrong plays W.C. Handy from 54. Kind of in the running for his best, one of his best albums of the 50s. Right up there was Sat Please Fats, and that was with Velma Middleton helping out on the vocals, the St. Louis Blues. And top of that, Bill Evans Trio from 61, Sunday at the Village Vanguard with Alice in Wonderland.
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2: 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It's a Western Mystery on MN Reads, and we've got a scheduled trip to the roller rink on Backtracks. That's how we'll round out May on Northland Morning.
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Donna Griffin, Donna Griffin. Harold Mayburn on piano. Harold Mayburn on piano. Arthur Hopper on bass. Arthur Hopper on bass. Jimmy Lovelace on drums. Jimmy Lovelace on drums.

This is Supported Radio on the North, 1033. That was Peggy Lee wrapping up that set up here from her off her very much loved Black Coffee album. You're My Thrill, doing very well by Lady Day there. And Gee Baby, Ain't I Good to You. Wes Montgomery in there before that from Live in Paris with the Medley Blue and Boogie and the West Coast Blues. Roy Eldridge in there off of Urban Jazz. That's one that was kind of left off the later reissue and track listing of it. And, well, here it is restored, and I still love him still. And on top of that, Dizzy Gillespie from Burke's Works from 57 and A Night in Tunisia. This is your Sunday Night Jazz program. Randy here with you for, roughly an hour and a half yet. And, let's get right back to it. A little encore from Wes Montgomery, with the Wynton Kelly Trio off of Smoking at the Half Note. And here we go with If You Could See Me Now.

This is Puerto Radio on the North, 1033. That entire set, Wynton Kelly Trio featuring Wes Montgomery, something of an encore for Wes in there, from 65, Alpha Smoking at the Half Note, and If You Could See Me Now. And this is your Sunday night jazz program. Randy here, and let's get right back to it. Here's a little more. I'm doing a couple encores tonight, I guess. This time, Red Norvo with his selected sextet. And Hallelujah.

0: The North 103.3. Bobby Hackett and Jack Teagarden in there on that, wrapping up that set. That's some latter-day Dixieland there, from Coast Concert. You heard It's Wonderful, and from Jazz Ultimate, I believe these are both from 55, and you heard the Royal Garden Blues. Bunny Get Berrigan in there before that, from Bunny and His Boys, from the middle 30s. Both this album came out in about 1960, but it goes back to the middle 30s, and you heard Let's Do It, Let's Fall in Love. And top of that, Red Norval and his selected sextet from Bebop Spoken Here from 45, and you heard Hallelujah.
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